0: All right. What an honor to be back here at Mountain State, and what a pleasure to be here with my good friend Rose Cousins, who sang on this next song on my new record.
1: Yeah.
0: It's called Walk Beside Me, and I guess it's about my wife, but it was written to the tempo of how fast my dog walks in the forest.

want to send this out to my buddy John Vesner over there tonight. He went through a lot of this stuff I'm about to sing about. This is a song called Soldier's Joy, 1864, or How I Became a Fiddle Player.

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Thank you so much. It's been an honor to be a part of the Mountain Stage show this evening. Thanks so much for having us. Thanks so much to the live audience for supporting live music. We've got one more quick one for you here. This is a little bit of Molly Tenbrooks.

Tess made her debut on the Grand Ole Opry last year, and she paid homage to her hometown with the tune Durang's Hornpipe. She is the current artistic advisor for the Augusta Heritage Center's Summer Old Time Week, and she's a gifted instructor teaching at Augusta, the Swannanoa Gathering, and many other summer camps. That was Tess McCoy, Cody Jordan, Jesse Milnes, and Joanna Burt Kinderman. Tess McCoy and the State Birds.

0: We want to say hello and a special thanks to you right now if you're listening over KVLU in Beaumont, Texas, or on WXPN in Philadelphia, Pennsylvania. We're so glad to have you listening, and we hope you come right back next week. This is Kathy Matea, and you're listening to Mountain Stage, live performance radio from the Mountain State of West Virginia. 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
2: 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I'm talking about Charlie Crockett and his band and the Greyhounds. 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
4: It's going to be a beautiful day tomorrow with temperatures in the low 80s. Tomorrow night, dipping down into the 60s. Labor Day, Monday. Again, sunny, clear skies, temperatures in the mid 80s. This is 91.3 WYSO Yellow Springs. 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

0: Thank you so much. She's a longtime analog film photographer, and she returned to the darkroom as a creative outlet a few years ago, as well as traveling to L.A. and Nashville, Toronto, Ireland, and Boston to co-write and broaden her perspectives. Her latest album is called Conditions of Love, Volume 1. 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
2: Our holiday weekend got off to a little bit of a rocky start with some thunderstorms and some showers, but things are clearing out. Sunday, Monday, and Tuesday are going to be beautiful days. Sunny, temperatures in the mid-80s, creeping up a little higher on Tuesday in case you took Tuesday off. I mean, yeah, come on, you might as well have a full holiday. Mountain Stage continues.
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0: 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We're going to close the show with two brothers who have been playing music together their whole life and have been a working band for over 30 years. They both have parallel side careers, Michael as an Emmy-winning composer and Kevin, of course, as an A-list actor. But the twists and turns of all that, through it all, they've maintained their excitement about making music together. Their latest album, their 12th, is called Ballad of Brothers. The title track is inspired by the legendary Green Hall, a 145-year-old dance hall in New Braunfels, Texas, where Willie Nelson, among many others, played some of his most memorable shows. They are highly influenced by story-driven songwriters like Woody Guthrie and Guy Clark, and they play a mix of folk, rock, soul, and country that they call Forosoco. And we are so happy to have them back on the Mountain Stage. Please welcome Michael and Kevin, the Bacon Brothers.
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0: Tradition Ballroom in Denver, Colorado, it's E-Town on the road with our special musical guests this week, Charlie Crockett and the Greyhounds. I'm Helen Forster. Right now, here comes our host, Nick Forster.
1: Thanks, Helen. Hello, everybody. Welcome to E-Town. We are coming to you this week from the Mission Ballroom in downtown Denver, or almost downtown Denver. It's in the neighborhood now known as North Wine Coop, or sometimes Rhino, which I think comes from the River North neighborhood. Of course, New York City was the early adopter of all those neighborhood acronyms, with SoHo for South of Houston Street and Tribeca for the triangle below Canal. But Denver has Lodo and Rhino and Lohi and all kinds of other neighborhoods. All I know is this is a cool spot in an emerging and transitioning neighborhood. Denver, by the way, is kind of a happening city these days, so different from the sleepy Western city it was when I first hitchhiked here back in the early 70s. The Mission Ballroom is an example of the urban redevelopment of formerly funky industrial neighborhoods that's happening in lots of cities. This is a 60,000 square foot music venue that was built by AEG, can seat around 4,000 people, and can also be configured for smaller audiences. It's been open for almost 4 years, and it was really good to be backstage and see how this whole space was designed thoughtfully for touring musicians so that they can feel comfortable. Our guests this week, Charlie Crockett and Greyhounds, are both rootsy, although they represent slightly different sides of the Americana music coin. Greyhounds have been on E-Town a few times. Great trio of talented guys from Austin. And up first is Charlie Crockett. His story is a good one. Born in Texas, he started playing on the streets of New Orleans as a teenager. He busked on the streets of New York and Paris. He lived in Spain and Morocco. Got a couple of felony convictions for selling weed in the Northwest. He rode freight trains and hitchhiked around. He always was working on his music, writing songs, recording, making a bunch of records. I think he's put out 10 records now, and he's back in his home state of Texas, living in Austin. Last year, the Austin Music Awards awarded him both Best Country Artist and Musician of the Year. Big stuff. And he's still in his 30s. So right now, let's go to the stage of the sold-out Mission Ballroom and listen to Charlie Crockett and his band live on stage in E-Town.
2: Good evening, Mile High City. I'm Charlie Crockett. Thank you so much for having us out tonight. It was

0: That's for you, Denver.
1: Charlie Crockett, welcome to E-Town. So glad you could do this today, man.
2: Oh, brother, the pleasure belongs to me. Thank you for having me on the program.
1: Yeah, it's funny, as I got to start learning about your life history and, you know, you're a young man, but it makes me tired just learning about all the things you've already done. It's a lot.
2: You know, somebody might be on the track looking over their shoulder thinking I'm safely behind them, but in reality, I'm just coming around to lap them, you know?
1: Yeah, exactly. Yeah. I want to start by just asking you about some of the places that were really helped kind of shape your creative path, you know, maybe starting with New Orleans. So as a young guy, you went down there to stay with your uncle, and pretty soon you're knee-deep in the whole scene down there. Musically, what did you latch on to first when you're down there as a young person?
2: Well, I was born in deep South Texas, the Rio Grande Valley, and there's not a lot of economic opportunity down there. So, you know, my daddy wasn't around back in those days, so she would send me to live with my uncle in New Orleans as a kid, you know, because she thought I needed that. And that's what put me right in the middle of the French Quarter, because he worked right there.
1: Yeah.
2: And the street activity was always vibrant. There were always a lot of street performers, a lot of brass bands, a lot of people playing pickle buckets and tap dancers, you know, street dancers. And
1: did you ever come across my buddy Washboard Chaz?
2: Yeah.
1: Yeah.
2: Yeah, a fixture down there.
1: Yeah, he used to live up near Boulder. He was the mayor of Gold Hill, Colorado.
2: Well, that's a hell of a story. That's crazy, man. Yeah, you know, and I wouldn't come back to New Orleans for quite a while as an itinerant. Hitchhiking and hoboing seemed like the best idea. You know, there's the old Bob Marley line, if you're not living good, travel wide. You know, I subscribe to that, you know, because I just packed my grip and hit the highway. And so I spent a lot of time hoboing through the up and down the West Coast, working on farms in Northern California, and then making my way across the country to New York City, and then coming down into New Orleans from New York City. And that's when I walked into a very vibrant street scene in the post-Katrina era, you know, out of the turmoil and tragedy of Katrina. There was there was a very vibrant street culture.
1: Yeah, it kind of distilled thing down to its essence, right? The deepest part of New Orleans that survived Katrina was both hardened and sweetened a little bit, I imagine, by that experience.
2: Yeah, it's a delicate situation, honestly, and a lot of neglect, a lot of chaos, a lot of folks capitalize on other people's misery. But in those kind of circumstances, it was almost lawless for years in terms of the way that the code on the street.
1: Yeah. Well, New Orleans was always a little loose like that anyway.
2: Yeah, that's right. When I was a kid, I remember, like, you couldn't get a receipt anywhere, you know, and if you really pressed them, they might write a receipt down on a notepad with a pencil. Pirates, man. Pirates.
1: Now, what about when you go to Paris? What was your approach there when you're playing on the streets in Paris?
2: Well, I ended up there by circumstance, like everything else. I'd play outside all day in New York City, and I met a lot of people that way, and I became friends with a guy that eventually helped me get over to Copenhagen, Denmark, and I worked like that kind of coffee house jazz circuit around that city. I wore my welcome out at the clubs really quickly. And it was stuff that was over my head at that point. I was still just really rough around the edges, not really able to lead a band, you know, effectively. And I remember getting a couple of chances to get up there and kind of messing up the money. That kind of showed that I wasn't ready for the club circuit. And so it drove me out onto the street in Copenhagen. And at that time in my development, my street performance was worth more money in Denmark than it was in New York City.
1: Yeah.
2: And so all of a sudden I went from making very little money to making more money than I'd ever seen as a street person. And then after doing that for about 8 weeks, I actually got tired of Copenhagen, and on a wild hair, because my mama loved Paris, France, and didn't think too much about how hard it might be to go to France, where the language barrier was significant compared to, say, Northern Europe. And I'm glad I didn't think about it, because I might have gotten cold feet. Yeah. But I got off that bus there, fell in with gypsies on the street, and I was born in Texas, but, you know, I say I came to life on the street in Paris, France, man. I hopped the turnstiles in the subway there 1,000 times and never got one ticket. You jump a turnstile in New York City one time, they find you. You know, I love Paris.
1: Well, so much forward momentum, man. You were restless, but you were also really sizing it up and making progress all along the way. Yeah. And tell me about the music you were listening to. Like, who were some of the sort of touchstones musically for you during those formative years?
2: T-Bone Walker was a big one for me.
1: Yeah.
2: Ray Charles, kind of all along the way. Jelly Roll Morton.
1: Yeah.
2: And Billie Holiday and a lot of stuff. But I remember I would be over at people's places, like in the Marigny and the Bywater, and this particular house that I spent a lot of time at had a really deep classic country vinyl collection. And there was like a whole shelf of Ernest Tubb material.
1: We opened for him one time, and I talked to his bus driver afterwards, and I said, man, what do you do with all these cool outfits you guys wear? And he said, well, we keep two of them going at a time, and every 6 months we get a new one. I said, well, what do you do with the old ones? We look for a young band that's coming up and see if they want. I said, can we get them? And he said, yes. So I bought 7 matching Texas Troubadours outfits from the tour manager.
2: Did you get a deal?
1: $100.
2: That's a deal. I guess it's not quite as cheap as Marty Stewart getting them out the trash, but I bet that was the next place they would have gone.
1: Exactly. They would have gone there. Yeah. That was pretty
2: That's
1: cool.
2: That's amazing, man.
1: Yeah.
2: Yeah, I love those Texas Troubadours. Ernest Tubb he had a famous line. He said, if you're going to call me a hillbilly, you better smile. So he's a hillbilly, yeah, but he's also a showman. But that band behind him, those Texas Troubadours, those guys were ice cold jazz musicians that could handle anything you threw at them.
1: Oh, man.
2: You know,
1: love that Willie Nelson's sitting in with them when he does "My Window Faces South."
2: Oh man,
1: with the yes, Texas sir. Troubadours, that's a smoking cut.
2: Yeah, man, I played with Willie in Central Park, 100 yards from the first bridge tunnel in Central Park that I ever bust under when I first landed there, because I crashed with a guy in Spanish Harlem, and I woke up the first night I was staying there, and I wandered off into that park, and that was probably in like 08. And then, you know, 14 years later, I was playing the summer stage opening for Willie there, right in that same spot, man. And
1: yeah,
2: it makes you feel like, you know, somebody is watching out for you a little bit.
1: Yeah. And now you're living in Austin, is that right?
2: Yeah.
1: Feel a little bit like full circle, kind of. You're back in Texas and in a different kind of community, but at a different stage in your career, and feels like home.
2: It does. You know, being from the Rio Grande Valley and way down in South Texas, and then spending time growing up in the Dallas-Fort Worth area, you know, I kind of avoided Austin, and when I wanted to get away from my situation in Texas as a young man, you know, also just I wanted to see something, you know? So Austin was a little too close, but you would end up routing through there even as a hobo trying to get back out west from New Orleans. You'd go through the rail yards in Austin and spend time over there, hanging out on South Congress or 6th Street or over on the east side or whatever. And I kind of never considered that it would be a place that I would end up moving to.
1: Yeah.
2: But when I was coming back to Texas after getting off the street, I signed a bad record deal right off the subway cars in New York City. Didn't work out. You know the story. I turned that curse into a blessing. And when I come back down to Texas, I went to Central Texas. I fell in love with Austin because I met a guy at a blues jam named Jay Moeller, who ended up setting me up with Billy Horton, a guy that I've recorded, who's been involved in every record I've made since 2015. And that's the reason that I ended up in Austin. And I came to realize what sets Austin apart from any other town, especially as a working musician that's out here, you know, on the bigger circuit. I love the community. I love the amount of live music available there. And yeah, Austin's changing. Denver's changing. There ain't no such thing as the good old days.
1: Right.
2: And the people that made this great American music that this music's built on their backs, those didn't come out of good and easy times. You know what I mean? So I don't believe in the good old days. And there's no town I'd rather be in than Austin. And the support and love and the true sense of community towards the artist there is just, I'm very glad to have found it, you know?
1: Yeah, well,
2: and I've joined a long line of people that feel that same way.
1: Yeah, no kidding. When I first moved to Denver in 1975... there were a bunch of Austin people living here, like Tommy Hancock and the Supernatural Family Band and Jimmy Dale Gilmore and Butch Hancock. These guys were all coming through here all the time. That was my first band was with Jimmy Dale here in Denver.
2: But is that anyway, right?
1: Yeah.
2: That's cool, man.
1: Yeah.
2: You know, tonight's the most tickets I've ever sold in my life in a single night show, even over anywhere in Texas to this point.
1: Wow.
2: It's the most tickets I ever sold. Just to a little tip the hat to Denver. And I guess my mama was born here, so I'm sure she's good luck to me, too.
1: Yeah. Well, listen, congratulations, Charlie. Thanks so much for spending so much time with us. We're happy that you could be part of the E-Town gang. And good luck, man. Good luck.
2: Oh, it's an honor, man.
1: Yeah.
2: Really, truly, honor.
1: Thanks, Charlie.
2: Yeah, brother.

0: That's what I'm talking about, Linda.
1: That's Charlie Crockett and his band live on stage at the Mission Ballroom in Denver. We're going to take a short break and be back with more music from Charlie Crockett and, up next, the Greyhounds.
2: Your visit to E-Town is made possible in part by the Scientific and Cultural Facilities District, or SCFD, one of the largest cultural funding mechanisms in the United States, supporting nearly 300 organizations in the greater Denver area. 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
1: I'm Nick Forster. You're listening to E-Town. We're at the Mission Ballroom in Denver for a show with Charlie Crockett. And up next, one of the coolest musical partnerships in the world. Guitarist Andrew Troup ran an ad for a keyboard player in the LA Weekly back in 1999. And Anthony Farrell responded. The two of them have been a musical powerhouse ever since. Their partnership involves both writing songs and performing and playing in other people's bands, most notably as members of J.J. Gray and Mofro. They've been playing together as the Greyhounds for years. And I'll fill you in on a little secret, which is that Anthony is not only the keyboard player and principal vocalist, he's also the bass player with his left hand. So when you hear them, just listen to the bass line and know that there's only three of them on stage. Anthony Farrell playing the keyboards and singing and playing the bass lines, Andrew Troup on guitar, vocals, and Ed Miles on the drums. So here they are live on stage at the Mission Ballroom in Denver, the Greyhounds, here in E-Town.

0: Andrew and Anthony, the Greyhounds, back at E-Town. Good to see you guys.
1: Good to see you too.
0: Yeah, so you're out on tour with Charlie Crockett, playing a bunch of dates. And how's that going?
2: Yeah, everybody's been great. I mean, you know, it's just a diverse group of people coming out to see the shows. And I think because of the juxtaposition between the styles of music, it's just interesting to see their reaction to it as well.
0: Yeah, well, I love his phrase, golf and Western music. You know, he really does incorporate that whole kind of Southern soul sound from New Orleans over to the, you know, of course, you guys are absolutely universally appealing. That music just works.
1: Thanks.
0: Yeah.
1: Yeah, that's right. Our music, the whole family can agree on.
0: But he's got, it looked like a couple of buses and a bunch of crew, and you guys are just...
1: We're in a Chrysler Pacifica.
0: A Chrysler Pacifica. trying to just hold on and keep up with the buses.
1: Oh, yeah. But it's been great. It's been a blast.
0: But sometimes, you know, I know that when I was touring, the agents would sometimes look at and see 500 miles as being like, that's a reasonable distance between one-nighters.
1: Yeah.
0: And that can make for a long drive when you're in a Chrysler Pacifica.
1: Oh, yeah. But it's fun, too. It's like we spent so much time in the bus over the years with Mofro, and being in the van, it acclimates you to where you're going.
0: Yeah.
1: You really absorb the energy of where you're, whenever you're on a bus, you sleep through all of that.
0: Right.
1: And you hear the accents changing. You know, you're way more in tune to where you are when you're traveling in a Chrysler Pacifica.
0: Yeah. And especially coming from, and if your previous gig was in Kansas City, you got to get a long chance at getting a vibe from Kansas.
1: Oh, yeah. We got deep in the Kansas vibe, man. Yeah. He got stuck in Kansas. He had to do a session.
2: I was actually doing some work with the Charlie Crockett camp, and I was fortunate enough to play on the most recent record. So they went in to do some little more recording, and so I got to be a part of that as well. And so I got to join them for the drive. You know, I got to see it from both perspectives.
0: Well, let's talk about recording, because your latest record was a couple years ago, Primates, right?
1: Yes.
0: And Steve Berlin helped you with that one?
1: Oh, yeah.
0: And so
1: yeah,
0: he
1: definitely
0: got to have some Los Lobos special sauce.
2: Absolutely.
0: Yeah. What'd you learn from, you know, the way you've been making records, and what does Steve Berlin share that you didn't know before?
2: You know, everybody I've talked to about Steve, they agree that he's like a producer's producer. You know, he's not going to come in there and tell you how you're supposed to do things. He's more like, hey, I'm going to open up these doors and show you that there's possibilities here and you can go and explore for yourself. I'm just here to kind of help guide you. That was such a rewarding experience because, you know, we've all been in, you know, those types of relationships where it's like you have a common goal, but everybody has their idea of how it's supposed to go, you know? And so it's nice that we got that recorded and that, you know, we had such a good experience.
0: Yeah. And are his invitations to open up new doors, are they more musical or more technical or more structural? Where do they...
2: I mean, it was all over the place.
1: Yeah, it was everything.
2: You know? That's what was great about it is that, like... You know, we had a bunch of ideas coming in there. You know, Andrew and I got together and just recorded a bunch of really different snippets of ideas.
0: Yeah.
2: And so we kind of came in there just ready to kind of, hey, let's just make something happen. And so some of the things we had, like lyrics written, some of the things we didn't. And so he offered suggestions on that kind of stuff.
0: Oh, cool.
2: And just all across the board, there were so many different aspects of the process where he kind of just showed us another direction that we could go. And it just informed the whole process.
0: Yeah. Hey, another thing I want to ask you about, speaking of creative projects, manifestations, I understand both of you are going to be dads.
2: That's right.
0: So when you find out that you're going to be a dad, what does that do to your worldview? What does that, how does that change the way you see your spot and where you're heading?
1: Well, we will get to that. But I have to say something about that. So he got pregnant, or his wife did. They got pregnant. And like my wife and I, like, we are not gonna have kids. We're just not doing it. She's an artist, you know, I'm a musician, we're just like whatever. So they got pregnant, and then 2 months later my wife got pregnant and she didn't believe it. She's like, it's impossible. There's no way I'm pregnant. And it's just crazy because he and I have been together for like 23 years doing work together. And like out of all the time now, like we both, and it happens. Yeah. It's like we were, what did Christine say? Forced maternity leave or whatever.
0: Yeah.
1: Like,
0: yeah,
1: but at the same time, it's just pretty cool. Yeah. But I just thought it was pretty magical how that happened, you know.
0: Yeah, I've been reading about how our immune systems are combination of all these things that are swirling around trying to keep us healthy, but that mostly we're also a whole lot of different kinds of bacteria.
1: Yeah.
0: And that gazillions of bacteria that we share with the people around us, and that that becomes a big part of who we are and how we are in the world. And if you spent 23 years next to each other, man, you're sharing a bunch of biomass between you.
1: That's what I say. He gave me baby COVID. That's what happened. So anyway, but yeah, we're excited. But that the question you were asking earlier, you probably have thought about that more than I have.
2: Well, man, I mean,

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1: It's exciting, it's amazing, it's scary, you know, but like most of all, it's just, this is what we do, you know, we're humans, we make more humans, and we try to, you know, we're reaching for something, you know what I mean? And if we don't find it, then hopefully the ones that come after us find it. And you know, the big thing I'm already realizing, and what a lot of people have already told me, is that, you know, it's not about you anymore.
2: Yeah.
1: And you know what? To be honest, that's a relief.
2: Yeah.
1: You know what I mean? It's like, hey, take some of that focus off of yourself and put some of that energy into the world and try to make it a better place for other people, especially, you know, yeah, your family. You know what I mean? And so
3: now you sound like you're preaching the E-Town gospel.
1: Hey, right on. whatever it is,
3: yeah,
1: you know,
3: man.
1: Yeah, let's everybody do it, man.
3: Like, I thought about this whole program because I had kids, you know.
1: Yeah.
3: It's like, how can I think about the way music connects people and then try to make things a little better on behalf of this next generation and see if it can't
1: right
3: work
1: on
3: out and make
1: absolutely
3: some stuff happen better. And it's not just more bringing more people into the world, it's bringing more love into the world.
2: Yeah, yeah.
3: Yeah. Well, I congratulate you both on all fronts, man.
2: Appreciate it.
3: Congratulations
2: that.
3: Musically, being out there, hanging out with Charlie Crockett, being on the road, making music, recording,
2: yeah,
3: being dads.
2: Yeah.
3: It's good.
2: Yeah.
3: It's awesome.
2: Pretty
3: well. It's great to see you all again.
2: You too. Thank
1: good
2: you.
1: To see you too.
2: Thanks for having us.
1: The adventure continues.
2: Yeah.
3: That's the Greyhounds right here, backstage at E-Town.
2: That's right.

0: All right. Hey, thank y'all so much for Greyhounds. Rock and roll, y'all.
1: That's the Greyhounds. Andrew Trubb on vocals and guitar, Anthony Farrell on keyboards and vocals, and Ed Miles on the drums. We will be back with more music from Charlie Crockett after a short break.
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1: I'm Nick Forster. I'd like to say hello to our listeners who are hearing E-Town on stations like KXT in Dallas and Fort Worth, Texas, on WITH in Ithaca, New York, and on KRVS in Lafayette, Louisiana. As always, if you'd like some more information about all the things that are happening here at E-Town, lots of stuff is online at etown.org. Before we get back to music from Charlie Crockett, I just want to share something that Willie Nelson has said for years. He actually said it to me when he was first on E-Town years ago. He talked about how his music could bring together what he called the ropers and the dopers. And of course, he meant the cowboys and the hippies who are part of Willie's audience and have been for years. I have to say that looking out in the audience at the Mission Ballroom at Charlie Crockett's crowd, it wasn't quite as obvious. There wasn't any tie-dye or headbands that I could see. But I have to believe in this red state, blue state divisive time that maybe it's just Charlie being from Austin, which people know as the blueberry and the tomato soup of Texas politics. This music is actually bridging a gap and bringing people together from different points of view. And I have to believe that that's a good thing. With that in mind, let's go back to the stage at the Mission Ballroom for some more music from Charlie Crockett and his band.
5: Son, yeah, we ain't done. Come on, hit 'em, boys.

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2: A bull rider, a TV star, and a songwriter. Might seem like a lot for just one man, but somehow Ryan Bingham does it all. Bingham, who grew up on the rodeo circuit and also stars in the hit TV show Yellowstone, released his latest album, They Call Us the Lucky Ones, earlier this year, and you'll hear a live mini concert from him on the next World Cafe.
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1: This is American Roots Live for Labor Day weekend with some favorite performances from our series of concerts created with the New Orleans Jazz National Historical Park. This hour, we've got jazz sax man Donald Harrison and Haitian-American songstress, cellist, and banjo player Layla McCallum. To kick it off, we ask the Pine Leaf Boys to make a big journey across the Atchafalaya Swamp from Lafayette and their South Louisiana Cajun Prairie homeland down the Mississippi River to New Orleans to plan a live stream as the pandemic closed the dance halls of French Louisiana. It's Pine Leaf Boy Two-Step on American Roots.

0: Little Dark Eyes, Wilson Savoie, accordion, Jean Bertrand guitar, Chris Segura fiddle, and Drew Simone drums. The Pine Leaf Boys with a classic Cajun waltz. 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
0: I'm Nick Spitzer. This is American Roots Live with Layla McCalla and friends, part of an online and broadcast concert series created with the New Orleans Jazz National Historical Park. Layla's a New York City native, born to Haitian parents, now raising her own family in the Crescent City. She got a start here, busking with her cello in the French Quarter. Layla sings in French, Creole, and English. She's reached to the family's Haitian roots in her music. Layla was a member of the Carolina Chocolate Drops and has since recorded several albums, including the Capitalist Blues in 2019. She's also a member of the group Our Native Daughters, which includes Chocolate Drops bandmate Rhiannon Giddens. Here now, Layla McCalla and friends from Marini Studios on American Roots Live.

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0: Capitalist Blues. Singer and songwriter Layla McCalla on banjo, with Don Vappy, also on banjo, Cedric Watson fiddle, and Peter Lynchu bass. We'll be back with songs and stories from jazz saxophonist Donald Harrison when American Roots Live for Labor Day weekend returns.
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0: This is American Roots Live for Labor Day weekend with saxophonist Donald Harrison and his quintet. Donald Harrison is a musician and composer with a family lineage in the Afro culture of New Orleans Carnival. He's been chief of Guardians of the Flame and is also recognized as Big Chief of Congo Square. Donald spent years in New York City with Art Blakey's Jazz Messengers and later co-led a modern jazz band with fellow New Orleanian trumpeter Terrence Blanchard. He's performed with many jazz masters, from Miles Davis to Eddie Palmieri, and has created new stylings of jazz second-line tradition, nouveau swing, blending hip-hop, funk, and soul, and quantum jazz, as well as classical music. I asked Donald about his life in music, from growing up in New Orleans to playing with Art Blakey in New York and putting his own stamp on modern jazz.
7: Well, I realized in high school, two things happened. One, I read that Charlie Parker's quote, "If you didn't live it, it won't come out of your horn." And it had a profound effect on me. And I realized that since I came from New Orleans and all of the generations who innovated jazz were still alive, I made a mission to go live playing with every generation of jazz masters to be good enough to play with them. And some kind of way I was fortunate and got some luck, and I was able to play with all of those generations. And then I started hearing that everything is connected and the connections between all the music.
0: Well, your family is special in the city. I mean, I've heard the stories of your mom and dad and playing records and talking it all over, and the power and importance of raising your consciousness

0: Yeah. Big Chief Donald Harrison with his quintet, Detroit Brooks guitar, Shea Pierre piano, Max Moran bass, and Brian Richburg drums, live from Marini Studios in New Orleans, bringing this hour of our Labor Day weekend show to a close. American Roots Live is produced in collaboration with the National Park Service and our colleagues in the School of Liberal Arts at Tulane University, with support from the National Endowment for the Arts. I'm Nick Spitzer, and this is American Roots from PRX, Public Radio Exchange.
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2: This is American Roots Live from an online streamed concert series in 2020 and 21 with the New Orleans Jazz National Historical Park. Trumpeter Kermit Ruffins grew up in New Orleans. He swam in the Industrial Canal as a kid, caught bullfrogs for the family to eat, cooked goat, turtles. Kermit began playing in junior high school. In 1983, he co-founded the Rebirth Brass Band and later created the Barbecue Swingers, putting a grill on a truck at his gigs. He still smokes a lot of barbecue, among other things. We're at Esplanade Studios with the man who brings so much joy to New Orleans. It's American Roots Live with Kermit Ruffins and the Barbecue Swingers.

Thank you, music lovers, and we're live coming to you from New Orleans, Louisiana. Yours truly, Kermit Ruffins, and the Barbecue Suaders. Thank you all for tuning in. And by the way, who that saying they gonna beat them Saints?

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But I believe we can say, marching in. Oh, Lord, I like

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0: Yeah.
1: Yes, indeed. When the Saints go marching in, Kermit Ruffins and the Barbecue Swingers with the venerable hymn Jazzed Up Live at New Orleans Esplanade Studios. We'll be back in a minute with more music and conversation from our live stream concert with Ricky Lee Jones when American Roots returns.
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1: This is American Roots Live for Labor Day weekend. The first of these live streams created by Elephant Quilt Productions with the New Orleans Jazz National Historical Park was acoustic. Ricky Lee Jones on April 24, 2020. That one never made it onto the radio until now. The two-time Grammy Award

0: winner, poet, songwriter, and rock star from Chicago, vaudevillian family legacy, spent years in California and then Paris. She's now a New Orleans resident. The set was made possible when Miss Jones worked with New Orleans jazz park ranger and guitarist Matt Hampsey. Recognizing the new blues mood of COVID times, Ricky Lee started off with Robert Johnson's Crossroads. 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
1: That's right. I went down to the crossroads, fell down on my knees. Oh, oh, oh, oh, oh. 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I said, Lord,

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Good Sunday morning to you. You are listening to Rise When the Rooster Crows, and I'm your host this morning, Jennifer Berman. Chloe Maynor will be back with you next week. We started off with the Binkley Brothers, Dixie Clodhoppers, I should say, with their version of I'll Rise When the Rooster Crows from 1928. Today's program will feature Labor Day songs, songs about the working person and perhaps some struggles therein. I hope you enjoy it. And after Labor Day, after Chloe's program, I will continue with States songs, the second half of the alphabet with States. And for now, let's go ahead and start our first set of working songs. Here is the Del McCurry Band with Working Man's Wage.

Yellow Springs' own Crazy Joe with Workin' and Searchin' from the album The Doctor Is In. No blistering guitar solo on that one, so I'll have to play you some more of Crazy Joe's stuff another time because, boy, can he play guitar. But that's a great song. Nina Simone before that, Work Song from her album Forbidden Fruit, Nina at Newport. Tim O'Brien gave us Workin' from his album Chicken and Egg. Chatham County Line, Make Some Pay from their album Route 23. And the Del McCurry Band started us off with Working Man's Wage from his album Almost Proud. 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Let's continue with one that you probably know. This is Merle Haggard with Workin' Man Blues.

work hard every day. I might get a little tired on the weekend. After I draw my pay, I'll go back working. Come Monday morning, I'm right back with the crew.

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0: The great Utah Phillips song, All Used Up, John McCutcheon's version there, from an album that I rely on pretty heavily for Labor Day. It's called Singing Through the Hard Times, and it's an anthology of Utah Phillips songs. Before that, another one from that great album, Kathy Fink and Marcy Marxer with Room for the Poor. Then we went over to Doc and Merle Watson, Poor Boy Blues from Bears Sonic Journals. And Steve Earle gave us Poor Boy from his album, I Feel All Right. We heard one from Woody Guthrie, The Farm Labor Train, from Hard Travelin', the Ash recordings of Woody Guthrie. And we started that set off with Merle Haggard, Workin' Man Blues, from the album Hag, The Best of Merle Haggard. Let's continue with a couple more from Utah Phillips. Here's one sung by Larry Penn. It's called The Popular Wobbly.
1: Hey, go wild, simply wild over me. 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
1: We, the American people, are enormously wealthy. You know that? Who owns all of those trees in the national forest? This is not a rhetorical question. We do. Who owns all of that offshore oil you read about in the newspaper, huh? We do. Who owns all of those minerals under the federal lands? We do. It's public property, you know. But we elect people to go to Washington.

0: Washington, who are those assholes? What have we gotten ourselves into now? They go to Washington, they lease off what we own, public property, to private companies to sell us back our own stuff for the sake of a greasy buck. That's dumb. Well, this is the longest session I have ever been in my life, and my voice is about to fall apart, so I'm going to sing the last one. Rather, we are. I bet if I was to make a book right now about what that song was, I wouldn't make very much money. Hmm? Which one is it?
1: Solidarity.
0: Well, all right. I mean, what that sounds. When the union's inspiration through the workers' blood shall run, there can be no power greater anywhere beneath the sun. Yet what force on earth is

0: Why do you want a job here with us?
1: I'd like to apply for a job. Yes, the job you have available. My manner is most saleable, and I hope you'll find me suitable for 5:15 an hour. I really have the skills, you see. I've been to university, and though I studied history, I found my heart to truly be in men's ties and socks, glass figurines, the discount shoe industry.
0: What experience?
1: What makes me think I'd be good for this job? Well, I love working with people.
0: Are you bonded?
1: And I love riding the subway an hour and a half each way. Let's see, add those hours to my day, and I'll be making a whopping $3.75 an hour. No, sir, I do want the job. Can't you tell by my suit? No, actually, I don't own a dress. I don't feel comfortable, I confess. But hell, for $5.15 an hour, I'll endeavor to wear some colors other than black. I enjoy working with the public, and I'm good with money. Oh, yes, you're right. All us girls are good with money. Yes, that's charming. Yes, how funny. I like a good work atmosphere where the boss says whatever he wants and the rest of us just listen. I'm a very fast learner, and I promise that if you give me this job, I'll be the perfect subhuman and never let my contempt shine in my worshipping eyes.
0: What could you bring?
1: I love working with people, and let's see, what else was I going to tell you? No, I don't expect vacation pay, and yes, I'm available every day, and though I don't like the evil way you're looking at me, I've got rent to pay.
2: Sorry.
1: And yes, I can start on Saturday.
2: Maybe we're looking for someone with lots of experience and really good manners and maybe a little younger.

Los Lobos there with their version of the Disney song Hi-Ho from Los Lobos Does Disney. Before that, the Waifs with a song called The Waitress from Putumayo Presents Australia. Marin Cadell gave us Job Application from her album from the 80s, Angel Food for Thought. We heard Utah Phillips with Solidarity Forever. You can't have a Labor Day program without that one, from his album One Big Union. And then a little patter from The Past Didn't Go Anywhere, which is a collection of songs with Utah Phillips and Annie DeFranco. Pete Seeger gave us Or Else from that compilation of Utah Phillips songs, and Larry Penn started us off with the popular Wobbly. 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It's around 7 o'clock, and we have one more hour of Labor Day songs here on Rise When the Rooster Crows. Here is the Iguanas with Don't Treat Her Mean.

0: How long have we been out here?
1: About 20 some minutes.
0: Okay. 23, 25. Let's do South Coast and then something else.
1: Okay.

The Cy Khan song, Go to Work on Monday One More Time, they're done by the Fiction Brothers from their album Things Are Coming My Way. And Doc Watson before that gave us the Working Man Blues from the Bottom Line Archive series. And Daly and Vincent, Poor Boy Working Blues from the eponymous album Daly and Vincent. Jason Isbell gave us Something More Than Free from the album of the same name. Johnny Paycheck, Take This Job and Shove It from the album of the same name. And the Iguanas started us off with Don't Treat Her Mean from the album also by the same name, The Iguanas. 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All right, well, let's continue on with another one of my favorites. Here is James Taylor and Millworker.

Hello, I'm Cindy Funk. The seasons change, of course. That's just the way it is. But at the Dear Green Place, we're always thinking of green hills, craggy cliffs, beautiful ocean views, and pubs with lots of music. 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The Dear Green Place on WISO

Hoyt Axton and Renee Armand with Work Your Fingers to the Bone from the album Life Machine. The beloved departed Dolly Parton gave us 9 to 5 from her album The RCA Years, 67 to 86. Lori Lewis and the Right Hands, Working Girl Blues from the Hazel and Alice sessions. Marty Stewart, Hardworking Man from Ghost Train. Travis Tritt gave us Lord Have Mercy on the Working Man from TROUBLE. And we started that set with James Taylor, Millworker from the album Flag. 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

Now, if you want higher wages, let me tell you what to do. You got to talk to the workers in the shop with you. You got to build you a union, got to make it strong. But if you all stick together, boys, it won't be long. You get shorter hours, better working conditions, vacations with pay, take your kid to the seashore. It ain't quite this simple, so I better explain just why you got to ride on the union train. Cause if you wait for the boss to raise your pay, we'll all be a-waiting till Judgment Day. We'll all be buried, gone to heaven. St. Peter'll be the straw boss then. Now you know you're underpaid, but the boss says you ain't. He speeds up the work till you're about to faint. You may be down and out, but you ain't beaten. You can pass out a leaflet and call a meeting. Talk it over, speak your mind, decide to do something about it. Of course, the boss may persuade some poor damn fool to go to your meeting and act like a stool, but you can always tell a stool, though, that's a fact. He's got a yaller streak running down his back. He doesn't have to stool. He'll always get along on what he takes out of blind men's cups. You got a union now and you're sitting pretty. Put some of the boys on the steering committee. The boss won't listen when one guy squawks, but he's got to listen when the union talks. He'd better be mighty lonely. Everybody decide to walk out on him. Suppose the working you so hard it's just outrageous, and they're paying you all starvation wages. You go to the boss and the boss would yell, before I raise your pay, I'd see you all in hell. Well, he's puffing a big cigar, feeling mighty slick, cause he thinks he's got your union lick. Well, he looks out the window and what does he see but 1,000 pickets, and they all agree he's a bastard, unfair slave driver. Bet he beats his wife. Now, boys, you come to the hardest time. The boss will try to bust you.

0: picket line. He'll call out the police, the National Guard. They'll tell you it's a crime to have a union card. They'll raid your meeting. They'll hit you on the head. They'll call every one of you a damn red unpatriotic. Japanese spies sabotaging national defense. But out at Ford, here's what they found. And out at Bulte, here's what they found. And out at Alice Chalmers, here's what they found. And down at Bethlehem, here's what they found. That if you don't let red baiting break you up, and if you don't let stool pigeons break you up, and if you don't let vigilantes break you up, and if you don't let race hatred break you up, you'll win. What I mean, take it easy, but take it.
1: 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I'm Lindsey Young, and I'm inviting you to join me for Louisiana Byways at noon on Sundays right here on WISO. We'll meander the back roads of the Bayou State and take the highway to town now and then, all while uncovering a trove of musical treasures from one of the most eclectic parts of the country. We'll listen to some music and chat about the history and culture behind it. 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
1: 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Their annual luncheon is at Sinclair Community College's Ponens Center, September 30th. Honorees include Dr. Helen Octavia Dickens, Mary Chapman Matthews, and more. Ticket information is at daytonwalkoffame.org.
12: I'm Windsor Johnston with these headlines. U.S. envoys Steve Witkoff and Jared Kushner are in Kyiv today, meeting with President Volodymyr Zelensky. The talks are aimed at reaching an agreement to end the war in Ukraine. The two met with Russian President Vladimir Putin in Moscow yesterday, but no breakthrough was announced. U.S.-Iran tensions are rising near the Strait of Hormuz. CENTCOM says Iran fired ballistic missiles toward two Navy ships, and U.S. forces struck three Iranian vessels in response. Voters in Germany are casting ballots in a regional election today that could produce the country's first far-right state governor since World War II. The anti-immigration alternative for Germany's party is leading the latest polls by about 20 points. I'm Windsor Johnston, NPR News in Washington.

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3: 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I'm Jerry Kenny. This is WYSO Weekend. Coming up on the program today, we've got Today from the Ohio Newsroom, also Bird Note wrapping up the program, and Adriana Martinez-Smiley has a report about how local law enforcement agencies are dealing with ICE agents descending on Ohio towns. Up first. For years, NPR's Student Podcast Challenge has given young people a chance to tell stories about the people and experiences that matter to them. Now NPR is turning the microphone over to a different generation. Will Davis, director of WYSO's Eichelberger Center for Community Voices, spoke with the journalist behind the contest.
4: NPR is giving people 65 and over a chance to tell their stories. The Senior Podcast Challenge invites older Americans to share the experiences and memories that have shaped their lives. I spoke with the journalists behind the initiative, Janet Ojong Lee and Steve Drummond, about why they created the challenge and what kinds of stories they're hoping to hear.
5: This builds off of the Student Podcast Challenge that we've been running at NPR since 2018. Over the years, we've had tens of thousands of students from around the country send in audio stories on all kinds of topics. And over the years, we've noticed that some of the best podcasts from our students are ones in which they've interviewed their elders, a grandparent or a combat veteran or a family member who was involved in a historical event. We've heard wonderful stories like that, and that sort of planted the seed for Janet and I some years ago of saying, geez, we should try to hear from this generation directly. And this year, we've decided to open the competition up to people over 65, another unique and distinctive group of Americans with particular issues and, I'm certain, particular stories that they want to tell.
6: It's also, for us, just a cool opportunity to hear from a demographic that we don't usually cover and any stories that excite them. It's truly open prompt. We always say, tell us about anything you are passionate about. So it's something that could inform our journalism for sure, but also just a good, I think, cool opportunity for folks to share whatever story that they've best or passion projects if they are journalists and have their own projects. So yeah, I think it's kind of like, I'd like to think it as like a win-win.
5: But also in this current climate, I think this is a fast-growing and huge group of Americans who sometimes feel their voices lost and not heard in the national discussion, and they face unique and very particular issues that affect them deeply, whether that's adjusting to retirement or the isolation and loneliness that some people feel after the death of a spouse, or the challenges of healthcare and healthcare costs and the loss of mobility and all the issues that aging people are struggling with, but also a lot of exciting things too. There are new careers and grandchildren and travel and romance, and we're hoping to hear those stories too.
6: I'd like to think any ordinary life story is something that we are excited to hear and is a great audio story. But some tips in case helpful. I think it's helpful to kind of go back to your roots of being a student and spend a little time maybe writing a script or an outline, thinking about what are the absolute parts of your story that you have to include. it's 8-minute length limit, so it is a little tight. So you have to be a little strategic about making sure you get all the best material within those 8 minutes. And if you need a little help with any of this or a little newer to audio storytelling, we have a ton of resources available on our page, which is called NPR Sound Advice Page, where you can find truly everything from picking the right story to how to record on your iPhone to putting everything together using sound and audio editing software. So yeah, that's available for you as well.
5: Yeah, I think there's an expectation sometimes that people think there's a lot of fancy equipment and expensive microphones required to make a podcast. And for me, it's kind of a democratic process, especially in the last few years. The technology has become available that so many people can make a good podcast in their basement with little more than a cell phone to do the recording, a smartphone, and a laptop and some simple editing software.
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3: 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Temporary protected status allowed hundreds of thousands of people from Haiti, Syria, and Yemen to live and work in the U.S. while their home countries experienced violence and turmoil. But that status ended in July. As immigration and customs enforcement agents descend on Ohio, local law enforcement agencies must decide how they want to cooperate. Jocelyn Rosnick of the ACLU of Ohio contributed to a report digging into the expansion of ICE contracts statewide. WYSO's Adriana Martinez-Smiley spoke with her about what the organization learned.
7: You guys broke down in that report the types of agreements local law enforcement agencies may have with immigration and customs enforcement. Can you tell me what some of those programs and agreements, what they look like?
8: In Ohio, we have, generally speaking, two different types of contractual relationships between our Ohio-based agencies and ICE. So those would be 287G agreements and then also jail and transportation agreements. Those jail transport agreements are exactly what they sound like. They are contracts for ICE to simply use transportation services or jail bed space at a locale in Ohio. And there are a couple different types of models of those 287G agreements. We have the jail enforcement model, the warrant service officer model, and then the task force model. The jail enforcement model is when local law enforcement is simply informing ICE of folks that are already detained in jail. The second type of 287G agreement is the warrant service officer model, which is when local law enforcement is actually getting an administrative warrant from ICE, and then they are delivering those warrants to people that are in their jail. I really think it's this third model, the task force model, which is the one that we should be the most concerned about, because the task force model essentially deputizes local law enforcement to act as ICE agents.
7: When we've made attempts to reach out to some local sheriff's offices, we've heard very little from them. For example, we didn't receive responses from Franklin County or Allen County. They have population centers like Columbus and Lima. And then also Montgomery County, their sheriff's office, Clark County, which has Springfield, Ohio, which likely the highest population of Haitians that can be found in the state, chose not to comment on the matter. So can you tell me, how exactly did ACLU of Ohio gain these insights on what agreements do exist?
8: We sent about 40 public records requests and had to track down that information and go back and forth. Ultimately, we did end up in the Court of Claims with a couple of counties that were not producing documents to try to get those documents released. However, we also were able to look on ICE's own website, as they do produce a spreadsheet every so often that includes current and pending 287G contracts and types. So if we saw an agency show up on the ICE website list, then we would also send them a public records request.
7: I am curious to know, from what I understand, ACLU of Ohio, once some of this information came out about which agencies do have these agreements with ICE to help carry out their immigration enforcement operations, you guys sent some letters to some of these offices. I want to hear what the concerns were that were raised in those letters.
8: Yes, we believe that there is a huge risk of eroding community trust. Anytime that local law enforcement is playing the role of federal immigration agents, they also are then having to make judgments about complex areas of federal law. Federal law is very, very nuanced. And those types of judgments go far beyond their training and their ordinary duties. So there is a risk that they are assuming by opting into these types of agreements. They're very likely going to make mistakes, such as arresting a U.S. citizen or a lawful resident, or detaining individuals when it's not appropriate. So they're putting themselves at risk, not just for money or damages from a lawsuit, but that would also create a big loss of public confidence.
7: So on the flip side of that, while there appears to be an uptick in the number of agreements that are being made with ICE, we also have agencies and sheriff's offices like Hamilton County who say that they do not take part in 287G nor plan to. And so I'm wondering if you can talk about how local agencies and departments are able to use their discretion, whether or not they do want to take part in assisting federal immigration agents in their enforcement activities.
8: That's a great question. And I think the simplest answer is that in Ohio, as of today, there is no mandate that any local police department or sheriff's offices does enter into a 287G agreement. And while we have seen a large increase in the amount of agencies that are opting in, starting 2025 with zero 287G agreements, ending the year with about a dozen, and it being August of 2026 and having that number creep to over 20, there are a lot. But I would remind folks that we're in a state with 88 counties, 120 plus jails, many more municipalities and cities. And most of them are not saying yes. They are not entering into these partnerships. So I commend all of the agencies that are saying no and not entering into 287G agreements.
7: And so moving forward for the ACLU of Ohio, what are the sorts of things that you guys will be looking out for on behalf of Ohio communities about any future upticks in these agreements?
8: We're continuing to do research. We're actually trying to follow up and get more information on 287G agreements in our state, especially the task force model. We're interested in why different agencies are opting in, opting out, if there are incentives. We are also concerned about the training or a lack of training that is being provided when agencies do unfortunately sign these agreements. We're also continuing to share Know Your Rights information for people in the community, because at the end of the day, immigrants are valued members of our community. Immigrants are integral to our entire identity as a country and as a state here in Ohio. Many have come in search of a better life, more freedom, more opportunity. And the ACLU of Ohio is really concerned about the creation of this new show me your papers environment, which harkens back to some of the darkest moments in our history as a country.
3: That was WISO's Adriana Martinez-Smiley speaking with Jocelyn Rosnick from the ACLU of Ohio. And just this past week, a Springfield man is suing seven ICE agents. Sean Mormon says in his suit, these agents have repeatedly harassed him in recent weeks. Mormon is a volunteer ICE watcher, taking pictures or video from a distance. Mormon says he's doing this to document how agents treat his Haitian neighbors. The lawsuit is requesting an immediate emergency temporary restraining order to prevent ICE agents from enacting future intimidating behaviors upon Mormon. WISO reached out to the Department of Homeland Security, which oversees ICE agents. In an email response, the agency says ICE is aware of the lawsuit filed by the ACLU in Ohio and is reviewing appropriate next steps in coordination with the Department of Justice. All right. From societal storms to the stormy season that could continue this fall, next we look at the active summer we're having in Ohio with hot temperatures, flooding rains, and 45 confirmed tornadoes so far. Yes, you heard that correctly. But fall is coming, and AccuWeather's senior meteorologist and lead long-range expert, Paul Pastilak, has a preview of what we can expect for the fall season in this conversation with WYSO's Mike Frazier.
9: El Nino is coming on full blast and will have a major influence on our pattern. This fall, we'll be on the northern edge of some of the heaviest rainfall that does develop this season. And so I think still we're going to see some wet weather from time to time, but it'll be dry for periods, especially early on. That should mean for some warmer temperatures to start the fall, and then we should back off a little bit as the fall goes on. But fall foliage should be pretty decent. Flood threat may be slightly higher during the middle of the season, but overall, I think it should be a decent fall.
2: So El Nino is going to have a big influence on our fall weather?
9: It will. I mean, there'll be other factors, but this will be, it's so strong, the signal, the confidence level that it will produce what it normally does for our area and generally puts us in the northern fringe of the heaviest rainfall and precipitation. We don't get a lot of snow. It's not generally cold enough half the time during El Nino winters, but late fall, we do anticipate a little bit of chilly air in November that could give us maybe a little bit of snowfall then, but we think that that could have a bigger impact, El Nino, as we get into the colder season.
2: Now, in layman's terms, what is El Nino?
9: El Nino is the warming of the waters in the equatorial Pacific Ocean. And what it does is it kind of affects the upper patterns that set up, especially as we get into the colder seasons of late fall, winter, and early spring. We see the influence of this, and the stronger it is, the stronger its influence will be. And again, it brings more of storms from the southern states, and generally they either go west to east or sometimes they will come north, and that's usually where our moisture source is. And a lot of times, too, the Arctic air gets cut off from Canada, and we don't get the severity of cold that you normally would have in the opposite phase, which is called La Nina.
2: So El Nino is basically warming the atmosphere, and that's influencing moisture content and where that moisture goes and how warm it is?
9: Yeah, when you have warmer waters, a lot of times you have more evaporation and more moisture is actually being put into the atmosphere. And so when that happens and systems pick these up, the rate of the precipitation is stronger. And so you can get wetter systems a lot of times when you have an El Nino.
2: Now, we've gone through a couple of weeks of a pretty heavy rainfall here in southwest Ohio, some localized flooding. So our soils are kind of saturated. So do you think that might increase some flooding risk for parts of the upcoming fall?
9: Yeah, I think it was again in September. We'll see kind of a downturn. There'll still be some shower or thunder shower activity early on, but I think it'll ease back and those river levels should come down a little bit. The soil moisture should ease up and dry out because the dew points at night will be lower, humidity will be lower, and we should dry out a little bit. But as we get later into the season, we'll start to see more of a southern storm track coming up.
2: Now, when you say storm track, can you translate that, put that in layman's terms?
9: Yeah, what that means is that the main systems that drive our weather, the precipitation, the rain, the snow, whatever, it generally has an area that kind of locks in sometimes. And in latest years, we've seen a lot of our storms coming out of Canada and dropping southward into the region, bringing us some rain, some snow during the late fall. But this year, the southern storm track looks like it's going to be much stronger. It could pick up a lot of moisture from the warm waters of the Gulf of Mexico and even into the eastern Pacific and bring a lot of that northward at times. And so that's the concern with El Nino, is that you can see that happen more frequently, especially as you get later into fall in the winter season.
2: Okay, so to rehash and to summarize the fall forecast in 20, 30 words.
9: Well, I think we're going to see a decent fall foliage this year. We're going to get some precipitation, some rain. The flooding will ease back a little bit early on, but could come back later on thanks to El Nino. Not much cool air, but I think fairly mild overall.
2: So the cooling will have to wait until later on in the season?
9: Yeah, it looks like. And we may not have a lot. You know, it's it's one of those years where the cool air may come in pockets like in November and then maybe later on in the winter. But in between, it may be more cloudier days, cloudier nights, which keeps temperatures up.
3: That was AccuWeather's senior meteorologist and lead long-range expert, Paul Pastilak, speaking with WISO's Mike Frazier. You can find more from Mike on our website at WISO.org. North Star retells the story of one of the most well-known women of the 19th century and spotlights the Garst Museum researchers keeping her legacy alive. That's coming up next in Today from the Ohio Newsroom.
1: Most people know Annie Oakley for her incredible sharpshooting skills, hitting dimes in midair and splitting playing cards with her trusty .22 rifle. But a new documentary goes beyond those famous feats and takes a closer look at the life of the Dark County native and the women that have spent decades piecing together her story. Bryn Silverman is the creator behind the North Star documentary. Thank you so much for joining us, Bryn.
10: Hi, Kendall. Thanks for having me.
1: So this film started with you visiting the Garst Museum in Greenville, not too far from where Oakley grew up. What did you learn there that launched this project?
10: Yeah, I mean, it really was going to the museum for the first time that sparked my interest in Annie. And it was kind of the contagious spirit of the women at the museum, the three researchers who are the heroes of the film, Karen Biesecker, Nancy Stump, and Brenda Arnett. And collectively, they've spent over 40 years just deep diving into Annie's true story, which a lot of it most people have never heard before. And so it was Karen, really, who is one of the lead researchers at the museum, who just said to me, you know, don't believe everything you've ever learned about Annie Oakley. And from that moment on, I was just hooked.
1: That is fascinating. That's already hooking me in. I want to know, who was she beyond the sharpshooter that we thought she was?
10: You know, at the core, she was always a Dark County girl and grew up in extreme poverty and learned how to shoot as a way to sort of make a living for her family when her dad passed away. She was a survivor, and she was a really, really hard worker. And she was also an athlete, which I think is another angle to the film that most people don't talk about, is that, you know, she'd wake up in the morning and go work out and exercise and train. And a lot of her sharpshooting acts were like physical feats. And so she was really just a really determined person who I think at her core was always trying to figure out how to survive. And I think her career became that form of survival for her.
1: And as you're telling Oakley's story, you're also telling the story of the three women who research her at the Garst Museum. That's Brenda Arnett, Karen Biesecker, and Nancy Stump. Why did you choose to tell their stories side by side with Oakley's?
10: Yeah, it really kind of felt like a story within a story. After spending so much time with these women at Garst Museum, it was just kind of apparent that the foundations and the building blocks of a legend like Annie are always held up by individuals like the researchers at Garst. And it's like, without their research and without their perspectives, history is just sort of a stagnant thing. But they're in such relationship with Annie and with her story that it makes history feel alive. And so to me, that was sort of like the heart of the film.
1: Why do you think Annie Oakley's story is important to tell right now?
10: For me, it's like the centerpiece of her as like a woman in a workforce that was not designed for women. I think that's still really relevant. There's also, you know, the story about her suing all the American newspapers and that, you know, there was this libel case that you took up. And I think that story of like a woman being pilloried in the press or getting to a certain level of their career and not being able to get past that sort of glass ceiling. A lot of, you know, the sort of like gendered aspects to her life and career, I think, are still really, really relevant today.
1: Bryn Silverman produced North Star with Naveen Chobel. You can see the film at the Garst Museum or at Cinema Columbus in September or Chagrin Documentary Film Fest in October. Thanks so much, Bryn.
10: Yeah, of course.
1: That's all today from the Ohio Newsroom. We'll talk with you next week.
3: This is WISO Weekend on 91.3 WYSO. I'm Jerry Kenney. Pleased to be with you this weekend. Up next on our program, we'll hear how mid-air refueling has its roots in Dayton. The U.S. Air Force has been refueling aircraft in mid-air for decades. It's a complicated operation that allows planes to fly farther and stay in the air longer, reaching nearly anywhere in the world. Recent missions in the Middle East would not have been possible without the careful planning and skill required for aerial refueling. But how did this remarkable capability begin? Dan Patterson takes a look at where it all started.
11: Once McCook Field was established as the Army Aviation Engineering Headquarters in 1917 here in Dayton, the engineers took on some of the most important challenges facing military flying. The term faster, higher, and farther gives you a pretty good idea of the goals they set for themselves. Faster, more powerful engines, streamlined aircraft design, improved fuel. Higher, the development of the supercharger, oxygen systems, and the clothing to survive the frigid realities at great height. Farther, solving the limits of how much gas is in the tank. The limits of aircraft design and capacity just means you cannot keep making the gas tank bigger. So the idea of mid-air refueling came along. Early attempts included a wing walker with a 5-gallon gas can strapped to his back, who actually stepped across the open air from a Lincoln Standard to a Curtiss Jenny and then poured the gas into the tank. Not exactly a sustainable procedure. After World War I concluded, the needs of the burgeoning air service meant that the engineering division had plenty to work on. The logistics of extending air power included all the layers included in faster, higher, and farther. The Army wanted to show its capacity to be a global leader in aviation, and the accomplishments that arose from McCook Field were proof. 5 years after the war was over, the first true air-to-air refueling mission took place over Rockwell Field in San Diego, California. A pair of DH-4 biplanes made the flight. The two aircraft flew in a formation with one above and ahead the other. The lead plane dangled a 50-foot garden hose, which slowly reached the lower plane. Standing in the front cockpit, Lieutenant John Paul Richter managed to grab the hose. He plugged that into the fuel tank and transferred by gravity 75 gallons of fuel, proving the concept was in fact possible. There were a number of laws of physics they were fortunate to have eluded, including the real possibility of a static electricity charge, which could have created a spark. And we all know you shouldn't mix gasoline and any kind of spark. The experiments continued into the 1920s, and perhaps most visible in public flight was that of the Fokker C-2A named Question Mark, as they didn't know how long they could stay aloft. Since the aircraft carried only a limited amount of gasoline, in-flight refuelings were accomplished through hoses lowered from two Douglas C-1 aircraft. Oil, food, and water were lowered by ropes. After 42 refuelings, including 9 at night, one of the Question Mark's engines failed, which forced the aircraft to land at Metropolitan Airport on January 7th. However, the Question Mark's crew had set the world flight endurance record by staying aloft for 150 hours, 40 minutes, and 14 seconds. None of this should be taken for granted. The amazing skills of military flight crews, and who practice them day and night, have fulfilled the goals set out a century before. For WYSO, this is Dan Patterson wishing you blue skies and tailwinds.
12: This is Bird Note. A light September breeze wafts across a coastal estuary. A flock of common terns wings over the water, their harsh voices a sharp contrast to their sprightly appearance. One plunges headfirst into the water, then bounces aloft, grasping a small fish in its bill. But before the tern can swallow its catch, a dark bird with a sharply pointed tail swoops in. The tern twists and turns in frantic flight, trying to evade its larger adversary. Back and forth they race, the dark, falcon-like bird gaining until it nips the tern's wing with its hooked bill. The hapless tern drops its hard-won fish, which the pursuer catches mid-air, engulfing its pirated meal. This elegant buccaneer is a parasitic Jaeger, a relative of gulls that is built for sprinting speed and predatory feats. Jaeger is German for hunter, and on its Arctic tundra nesting grounds, the Jaeger hunts small birds and rodents. The rest of the year, the parasitic Jaeger spends on marine waters, living up to the first half of its name. In the late summer and fall, Watch for Jaegers over inland waters, from Puget Sound to the Great Lakes to the Chesapeake Bay, especially around flocks of terns and small gulls. For Bird Note, I'm Michael Stein.
3: 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Our theme music is Another Beautiful Day in Paradise from Magnolia Bolthead. I'm Jerry Kenny. Thanks, as always, for sharing your weekends with WISO. We'll have more conversations, highlights, and features for you next weekend. Please join us then.

The Book Nook on WYSO is presented by the Greene County Public Library, with additional support from Wright Memorial Public Library, Clark County Public Library, Tipp City Public Library, Dayton Metro Library, and Washington Centerville Public Library.

0: Hello, welcome to the Book Nook on WYSO. I'm Vic McInnes. It's my pleasure to welcome back to the program today Renee Denfeld. She joins us on the telephone out in the Portland area where you are?
1: Portland, Oregon.
0: Okay. You've got this new novel out. It's called The Talking Bone. And this is the fifth novel, and I believe I've had you on the show for all the previous ones. And the amazing thing to me, Renee, is every time I read one of your books, I say, oh, this is fantastic. This is even better than the last one. I don't know how you do it, Renee.
1: Oh, thank you very much. I feel super blessed to be able to tell these stories. Like you know, and we'll probably talk about, it's stuff that's really close to my heart. So thank you very much. I appreciate that.
0: Well, I got the feeling. I know a lot of these books are based on things that you've observed, things that you've been close to. But this one strikes me as maybe even closer to you than any of them. Is that accurate?
1: Yeah, you know, I was talking about this with a friend of mine. This one just, it feels a little different. You know, they've all been books that have come out of my experience, in particular my justice work. But this one, yeah, it just felt really close to the bone, so to speak. You know, it was just very much came from the heart. And I think it was one of those books, when I was writing it, I kept saying things like, I didn't know that I knew that. You know, it was just a story that felt like it brought as much kind of insight to me as I hope it might to the reader.
0: Mm. Tell us how you decided to write it. I'm guessing maybe this percolated for a while because your main character, Ruby, I guess we need to know about your actual job. I assume you're still doing that.
1: I am. So in a nutshell, I am a licensed investigator. It's my day job. You know, like just about every other writer out there, I have to have a day job. But I'm very lucky because I love mine. I have worked for public defense offices. I'm a contractor right now, but essentially I specialize in doing death row cases. I've worked a lot of exonerations. I also work a lot of juvenile cases. Basically, I use my investigative skills to look at cases where people are accused of crimes or even convicted. And I find out if they actually did it or not. I've been doing it almost 20 years now, and I've worked hundreds and hundreds of cases. I think the Talking Bone is the first time I think I really was ready to kind of dive into some of the most difficult work I do, which is the exonerations, you know, tackling cases where people have been falsely convicted. And maybe, you know, Vic, you know, I think maybe until now I really wasn't really ready to go there because it's such a painful thing to talk about and to write about, and I really wanted to be able to do it justice.
0: Well, I think you waited long enough. I think this I think this came out very well. And as the story opens, we meet this woman who has a job similar to yours. Her name is Ruby. And she's been contacted by an attorney named Terrence. And there's someone on death row, a fellow named Mitchell, who he's only 2 weeks away from being executed down in Georgia. And Terrence calls Ruby to see if there's some way he can be exonerated in a state where the governor has never, ever granted clemency to someone on death row. Set this up for us.
1: Yeah, so Ruby Spencer is obviously, you know, she's a character that's inspired by my own work. Though I always feel super important as a novelist to create these kind of autonomous new beings. You know, I very much want to have a character that's her own person. And so Ruby does a lot of the same work I do, but she's, you know, a character in her own right. She has a different backstory than I do, just a different person. And so she is known as the exonerator, and she specializes in traveling the country and taking on these cases where either the attorney or the family says, you know, hey, you know, I don't think this person did it. And she gets called into this case. As you say, it's in Georgia. Though these cases, I have to tell you, are all over the country. You know, this is something that happens in blue states as well as red states. And, you know, she has to dig into this case, but she only has 2 weeks before the execution. And this, too, is also not uncommon. You know, I think one thing I really wanted to shine a light on is in our country, people are constitutionally entitled to an attorney. If you get charged or accused of a crime, you get to have a defense attorney. And if you're too poor to afford one, you get to assign a public defender. But what we don't talk about is people are not constitutionally entitled to an investigation. And in many places in the country, actually pretty much everywhere, the chance of you actually getting an independent investigator to take a look at your case is very low. The vast majority of cases, including even death row cases, people don't get an independent investigator. So the chance of an injustice happening, unfortunately, is pretty high. And, you know, as the book kind of dives into it, it's not always, you know, outright corruption. A lot of times it's just law enforcement that overlooks something or they make mistakes and then terrible, terrible injustices can happen. So anyhow, Ruby dives into it. And, you know, I kind of just want to take the reader and rush them into a story of what it's really like when you have 2 weeks to find out if someone actually committed the crime.
0: Hmm. And Ruby, she's the exonerator, but she also has another thing that she's very passionate about doing. Tell us about her map.
1: There's another issue that's very close to my heart, and that's the issue of missing women. Now, this, you know, this, I call it an epidemic in the book, and it is. There's, you know, every year, like hundreds of thousands of people go missing, and thousands are never found. And, you know, like a lot of us know from reading the news, there's many times women go missing and they're not even classified as a missing person because law enforcement just kind of assume they ran off. And so this is a subject that actually is part of Ruby's backstory. I won't give too many spoilers here, but in addition to exonerating innocent people, she takes on cases, often unpaid, where she's trying to find missing women. And she has this map above her desk. She lives in a little funky old vintage apartment in Portland, Oregon. And above her desk, she has a map of the country. And she collects missing women reports, and she puts little pins on the map. And she takes the cases, and when she finds a woman, she gets to take the pin off the map. And this is kind of her heart project of something she does alongside the other work. And there's a really important kind of story in the book that goes to this, that kind of dovetails with the case involving Mitchell.
0: To put it mildly, yes. is it a spoiler to talk about her friend Delaney?
1: No, not at all.
0: I'm just the reader who went crazy over this book and absolutely loved it.
1: Oh, I'm just so glad you did. I just so value, you know, your opinion and experience. And I'm so glad to be doing this, I have to say. This is like a tradition with my novels. So it feels like I'm completing a circle to be on your show, and I'm just so honored that I am.
0: So tell us about Delaney. What does she do?
1: Yeah. Now, Delaney, as I said, she's inspired by real-life people in my field. So basically, there's a really exciting new form of investigation, which is forensic genealogy. And, you know, some of your listeners may kind of be a little bit familiar with this. And this is the use of DNA, advanced DNA techniques, to identify people that might have been unidentified for decades. Because nowadays, what we can do is these specialists, this is not what I do, but colleagues do, and they are the ones that inspired the character of Delaney Ford in the novel. And they take DNA samples and they go searching for distant relatives. And a lot of that actually happens now because a lot of people have uploaded their DNA into websites like Ancestry.com. So we can find, you know, a distant cousin that pops up as a DNA match. And then they used their investigative skills to go and hunt for family trees and information that will lead them to the identity of this person. And in the novel, Delaney Ford does this work, and she plays a really important role in the story.
0: I know they found some serial killers this way. The book is The Talking Bone. Renee Denfeld joins us. I guess we better talk about the bone.
1: The bone is, you know, I'm curious to hear what you think of the bone. So the bone is actually, when I got the idea for this book, I can, if you want, I can tell you the story behind the inspiration real quick.
0: Please do.
1: Okay, so I was working a case, and as I often do, I go for these really long walks to kind of blow off steam and de-stress. And I was out for this walk, and you know how your mind just starts kind of idling along and going off in different tangents. I was thinking about how we test these bones nowadays. We find old remains and we test them, and the bones actually talk to us. They speak to us. They, you know, speak to us through DNA and archaeology and history. And so my mind was just kind of thinking about this, and all of a sudden this sentence popped in my mind, which was basically, you know, maybe this is why people bury the dead. It's so that we don't have to listen to what they have to say. Mm. And when that sentence popped in my mind, I knew I had to write this story. And I basically kind of rushed home and started writing it. And one thing that became very clear from the very first page is there would be an actual talking bone in the story. And it would kind of, it ends up being this kind of omniscient narrator that comes in occasionally and connects with the reader and talks to the reader. And I think you can interpret it in a mystical or otherworldly way, or even a supernatural way, or you can just kind of connect to the talking bone as this narrator who's kind of giving you a little background on what's happening in the story.
0: I liked the device. I thought it worked very well.
1: Oh, thank you. You know, yeah, I tend to be not a very, you know, I'm somebody who believes in hope and magic and humanity. I'm not a very woo-woo person, and, you know, so this was a little bit different for me, but it really resonated with me, and it felt like a chance. I guess for me, it kind of felt like the talking bone was the voices of people that are usually not heard.
0: Hmm. Well, I learned a lot from this book. I, of course, am not familiar with the situations on death row. And one thing I learned, I'm going to be a lot more careful in the future about eating blueberries or peaches.
1: Yes. You know, it's interesting because, you know, writing this book, it was a chance to kind of share a lot of stuff that I think, you know, a lot of people, of course, don't know. And they don't know because we don't talk much about mass incarceration or these issues. But one of the things that I touched upon was inmate labor, what's often called inmate slave labor, because in prisons, inmates are forced to work. A lot of them want to work. You know, they want to get out of their cell every day. And so I kind of touched upon that briefly. You know, in our country, inmates work in giant fish farms. In fact, they call tilapia the slave fish because they get paid pennies a day to work in these giant fish farms. They also work in massive, massive blueberry and fruit farms. And so the story touches briefly on some of the unfortunately kind of adverse effects of that, including being exposed to pesticides and other really bad conditions. In fact, actually, it's come up on the news recently because I'm sure you're familiar with the Taylor Farms lettuce issue.
0: Mm-hmm. Yes.
1: Yeah, yeah. Taylor Farms is a company that uses a lot of inmate labor as well.
0: That's the Cyclospora iceberg lettuce scandal.
1: Yeah, exactly. That's the scandal where apparently they have such unsanitary conditions in the fields. I won't talk about why, but it has to do with if you don't let people take bathroom breaks. And, you know, one thing that hasn't actually been discussed much with that is a lot of the people that work in those fields are actually imprisoned. So, you know, the novel just kind of touches on that very briefly. You know, I didn't want it, never want my books to come off as like I'm lecturing someone. But I just want them to contain information that people might go, oh, I didn't know that.

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1: I am buying something like, you know, cheap fish. I'm like, where did that fish come from? But, you know, as a writer, I do think it's important, though. It's always, information like that always has to kind of be in service of the story. I want the reader to read the book and enjoy the book, not feel like, you know, they're reading a tract on prisons.
2: 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I've been joined on the telephone in Portland by Renee Denfeld. We're talking about the Talking Bone and Mitchell Brown, the man who is waiting to be executed. He made the mistake of driving into a community called Pickleweed. Tell us as much as you can about him and about Pickleweed without giving away anything.
1: Sure. Now, Pickleweed is a fictional town name. I often create kind of fictional towns, in part because I think, you know, it's easier. And also, if you use a real town, there's always somebody that contacts you to let you know that that particular street you mentioned is, you know, 20 feet shorter than what you said. But Pickleweed is kind of representative of this town in Georgia where, unfortunately, a lot of the African-Americans were driven out and after the Civil War and never pretty much allowed back in. And there's kind of this baked-in racism. And also, I should add, there's a lot of classism, too, in that place as well as others, and there's also a lot of good people. So Mitchell actually relocates to Georgia after having grown up in Oregon. And so he's got a pretty interesting backstory, which comes up in the book. And as often happens in cases where people are falsely convicted, he ended up being in the wrong place at the wrong time. And this is something I just see a lot of in my work. A lot of times when someone is falsely accused, if you think of something like the Central Park Five case, a lot of people are familiar with that. Those are, I think it was, you know, it was five African American boys and young men, and they just happened to be in Central Park at the absolutely wrong time where a very unfortunate woman was horribly assaulted. And the police assumed that these boys and young men did it, and they brutally coerced them into false confessions. And that has some parallels to the story I've invented here in The Talking Bone, where someone is in the wrong place at the wrong time. Law enforcement makes an assumption that they're guilty. And then what actually happens, Vic, which I find so fascinating and very troubling, I wanted to talk about in the book, is, you know, the kind of machine kind of the system takes over. Mm-hmm. And there's a ton. Yeah, there's just all this confirmation bias where everybody assumes they got the right guy. And then the entire focus becomes, let's get him convicted. And it's something I just see over and over in my work. You know, there's all the weight of the system bears down on obtaining a conviction. And very few people ever stop and say, wait a second, you know, why don't we explore alternative theories? Or how about we slow our roll here and examine if there might be, you know, another, you know, other evidence that we should look at? Have we talked to all the witnesses? Have we really turned over every rock to make sure that we got the right guy? And instead, it's the opposite. Everybody assumes they got the right guy, and they will sadly engage in a lot of I was going to say shenanigans. It's certainly far worse than that to obtain the conviction.
2: Yes, the district attorney sees it as a springboard to becoming the governor. We see it, and these sundown towns, I think that's the term for them, down in the South, where if you're driving in the wrong place after dark, some bad things can happen. I can remember you just mentioned the Central Park Five, that a certain real estate tycoon bought a full-page ad in the New York Times saying, they're guilty, guilty, guilty. I remember that.
1: Yep, and calling for, I think, their public execution.
2: Exactly.
1: Public.
2: Exactly.
1: Yeah.

0: asking, yeah, wanting their execution. And so, and you know, I think it happens with all of us. You know, I know I've read newspaper articles and saw somebody was arrested for something, and I've assumed that they're guilty too. I think it's, you know, it's kind of in our nature to think, oh, okay, well, they're arrested, they must be guilty. Mm-hmm. But in an ideal society, we should have, I think, more people who do my kind of work. And also, I mean, I think, unfortunately, I would love to see the politics come out of it, because a lot of these district attorneys are in a position where they have to go up for re-election.
1: Mm-hmm.
0: And, you know, I'm kind of sad to report, the truth is, I think a lot of them are influenced by that. You know, there's a lot of district attorneys out there that are great people. I've actually worked cases where I found evidence of innocence, and we've gone to the district attorney, and the minute he found out that the wrong guy was behind bars, he let him go.
1: Mm-hmm.
0: But it also makes you think about, like, well, what if, you know, I hadn't been on the case, or we didn't find the evidence. But they are also, I think, heavily influenced at times by the fear of not appearing tough on crime.
1: Right. The book is The Talking Bone. Renee Denfeld wrote it, and I've got to compliment you, Renee. The structure of this novel is so exquisite, and it's a thriller in my view. It's a lot of things, but it's definitely a thriller. And when you get to these points in the book near the end where you deliver your shocking surprises, I was literally in tears. I mean, I was so overwhelmed by the power of your prose and by just the way you created this suspense and these surprises. Wow.
0: Well, thank you. Yeah, I've actually heard that the ending is a genuine surprise to people. It's not one of those surprises you kind of see coming. It actually,
1: no.
0: You know, and I wanted it to feel like a real case that way, you know, because one of the things I love about my work is, you know, getting to be wrong, getting to be surprised, getting to learn something that I wasn't expecting, and, you know, also to be involved in that particular fight for the truth and the fight for justice. So thank you. I appreciate that. And I tried to bring as much hope and beauty to the story as I could as well.
1: You dedicate the book to For the Forgotten. And I know that that encompasses a lot of people. It encompasses people in prison. It encompasses the missing women, this epidemic you referred to. And it also covers all these children who have been placed in institutions and are not able to have parents, and I know this is something that's very close to your heart.
0: I appreciate you saying that. Yeah, and I did dedicate it to the forgotten. You know, I feel that there's, you know, it's one of the tough parts about our society. I think a lot of people are feeling it now, is feeling as if, you know, they or we are irrelevant, and that our society collectively doesn't care for us or care for others. And the issue of children in institutions and foster care is really close to my heart. I am actually the very proud parent of three now adult kids that I adopted from the foster system here in Oregon. I've fostered others as well. And doing that too is a revelation about, you know, what it's really like for some people who get caught, you know, and particularly these children get caught in these systems. And it can be just so heartbreaking. And it can also just be so incredibly positive and powerful to see, I think, the changes that we can make, mm-hmm. you know, when we, you know, and I should mention too, I see that I think the saving grace in my work is, you know, for every bad thing I see, I also meet so many people that are out there making a change. You know, the volunteers, the social workers, you know, the kindly neighbors who make a call because they see something wrong is happening. You know, it's just very positive to see all the people that care as well.
1: We haven't really talked very much about Mitchell Brown, this fellow who's about to be executed, but I will leave that to readers to discover who he really is. And he's an amazing character. We really feel for him.
0: Yeah, you know, I really wanted to make him very believable. You know, I think, well, you know, too, a lot of times in books about this kind of subject, we kind of get these caricatures. You know, the prisoner is either some tough gang member or he's some magical African-American guy who can heal you with his hands. You know, we kind of get these tropes. And I really wanted to move beyond that and kind of get behind the tropes of all the characters. So I do hope readers like Mitchell. And I also hope that they're surprised by him because he has some humanity in his character that I think might surprise a lot of people.
1: Oh, we're very surprised by him, for sure. Yeah. Okay, well, this is quite a story, Renee, and I applaud you. Are you working on anything else, or are you going to just kind of sit back for a while and just kind of let the next one simmer?
0: Yes and no. My casework, with everything going on right now, my casework has just gotten even more demanding. So I am just knee-deep in a bunch of cases right now. I'm also doing more public speaking on justice issues, and I'm trying to carve out some time because I am kind of tinkering with a new idea, but I want to let it kind of gestate slowly and come very naturally.
1: Okay. Well, it's been such a pleasure to have you on the program, and if you've had your interest piqued in Renee's work, I would encourage you to read all of her novels, beginning with The Enchanted, then The Child Finder, The Butterfly Girl, Sleeping Giants, and this one, The Talking Bone. Renee, it's such a treat to have you on the show. Thanks again.
0: Well, thank you so much, and I hope if I have another one come out, I get to join you once more.
1: Yeah, tell your publicist, get a hold of Vic for this book.
0: Yeah, I don't know what happened with that, and you should be the first on the list. Yeah, it's important to me, and you know, you are such an astute reader and supporter of authors, and you are immensely appreciated.
1: Well, thanks, Renee. And fortunately, when I heard just by a randomness that you had this book out, I had your email. So here we are.
0: Beautiful. And I hope that we will be here again.
1: You've been listening to the Book Nook on WYSO. Once again, the book is The Talking Bone. My guest has been Renee Denfeld. For the Book Nook, I'm Vic McKeonis.

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It's time for music for your Sunday afternoon into your evening. It starts next on Louisiana Byways with your host, Lindsay Young, and a trip to Ireland at 1 on the Deer Green Place with your host, Cindy Funk. Thank you so much for listening to WISO on your Sunday. It's 12 o'clock.

Well, ain't that cool? Lazy Lester on the harmonica and vocals there with Nate Nabshire and the Pine Grove Boys with the La La Blues, credited as La La Laverne on that album. Welcome to Louisiana Byways. I'm your host, Lindsey Young, opening the show with a couple of cuts from a re-release on Flyright Records from 1978. Some late 60s recordings by the sound of it, originally released on the Cajun with a K label. That was La La Blues. And before that, The Dreamer's Waltz, two beautiful tracks. Lazy Lester, a blues harmonica player from outside of Baton Rouge, Louisiana, and a great singer as well, singing in legit French there, Louisiana French. And then before that, Nate Nabshire, one of my favorite Cajun vocalists and accordion players, with The Dreamer's Waltz before that. We're going to go next to one of my favorite Cajun fiddlers from my hometown of Eunice, Louisiana. This is going to be Wade Frugier right here playing fiddle and Savoy on the vocals. And we're going to hear something called Cayete Creve, The Milk Cow is Dead, and followed by Wade's Blues right here on Louisiana Byways. Wade Frugier with some Cajun fiddle for you.

Wade Frugé on the fiddle there with Wade's Blues, also known as The Chill of a Saturday Afternoon. And before that, Wade Frugé playing the fiddle with Anne Savoy on the vocals and guitar. The Milk Cow is Dead, Cayette Crevé. Les enfants après brailler, the kids are crying because we're not going to have any milk because the milk cow is dead. Where is it? We don't know. And when you go look for it, you find it with its legs all bound together and its head smashed in. Somebody's really playing cruel tricks on the farm in that number from Wade Frugé there. You're listening to Louisiana Byways. I'm your host, Lindsay Young. We're listening to some Cajun music today on the show. Opened up with a little Nathan Abshire and some Wade Frugé there from the 1980s. And we'll go now to the gentleman that was playing the kind of bass side accompaniment on the 10-row button accordion, Mr. Mark Savoy. We're going to hear a recording of Mark with D.L. Menard, something called She Made Me Lose My Mind, set to the tune of Miller's Cave. Spinning the turntable here. This is a compilation from Swallow Records, released in 1982, a variety of tracks. These are the last two tracks on side two on an album called The Best of the Cajun Hits, Volume 4, featuring Louisiana's best-loved Cajun musicians at their best. Here's D.L. Menard and Mark Savoy with She Made Me Lose My Mind right here on Louisiana Byways.

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2: 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And welcome back to Louisiana Byways, friends. I'm your host, Lindsey Young. Listening to some Cajun music today on the show. We heard right before the break there, Mr. Belton Richard, Laisse-moi parler à ton cœur, Let Me Talk to Your Heart, from the 1970s. Before that, we heard She Made Me Lose My Mind, D.L. Menard and Marc Savoie. D.L. Menard writing some an original song in Cajun lyrics to Miller's Cave, the tune of Miller's Cave. Let's go now to an album, one of my favorite albums when I was growing up, learning to play Cajun music on the fiddle. It's called Le Trio Cajun with Eddie Lejeune, D.L. Menard, and Ken Smith. We're going to hear second track on that album from Rounder Records, Les Traces de Mon Bogey, The Tracks of My Buggy, followed by a great two-step called Bayou Pompon. Here's Eddie Lejeune, D.L. Menard, Ken Smith, Le Trio Cajun, right here on Louisiana Byway. Stick around.

Eddie Lejeune on the accordion, D.L. Menard on guitar, Ken Smith on fiddle. That was Eddie on the vocals there on Bayou Pompon. And before that, we heard Les Traces de Mon Bouguet with D.L. on the vocals. And we're going to go now to Aldous Roget and the Lafayette Playboys from an album on La Louisiane Records, the Yellow Record. Aldous Roget plays the French music of South Louisiana. On the LP right here, we're going to go to the last couple of tracks on the second side. Not sure why that seems to be a theme today, but just the songs that I wanted to hear. We're going to hear Jambalaya and then Johnny Can't Dance. Last two tracks on side two of Aldous Roget plays the French music of South Louisiana right here on Louisiana Byways.

Aldous Roget plays the French music of South Louisiana with Philip Alamon's help on the steel guitar there, and Johnny Crater on the guitar and vocals, and Manab Shire on drums, Doc Guidry on fiddle, Aldous Roget on the 10-note button accordion from La Louisiane Records. And we're going to go next to the Hackberry Ramblers from an R. Hooley compilation of a couple of eras of recordings in celebration of the Hackberry Ramblers 60th anniversary. Ludwin Darbone, Edwin Duyon, Crawford Vincent, Glenn Croker, Johnny Parker, Lennis Sonier. And we're going to hear the Pipeliners Blues as well as Cud Tortu, Bayou Turtle Tail. We're going to hear their recordings from, let's see, this is number one. That's going to be April of 1963, recorded at Gold Band Studios in Lake Charles, Louisiana. Pipeliners Blues and Turtle Tail right here on Louisiana Byways.

0: Hello, I'm Cindy Funk. The seasons change, of course. That's just the way it is. But at the Dear Green Place, we're always thinking of green hills, craggy cliffs, beautiful ocean views, and pubs with lots of music. 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
1: 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And I1 Unique Eyewear in the shops of Oakwood and Dayton. 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And welcome back to Louisiana Byways, friends. I'm your host, Lindsey Young. We're listening to some Cajun music today on the show. And we heard just before the break there a couple tracks from the Hackberry Ramblers from a session recorded in 1963 at Gold Band Studios in Lake Charles, Louisiana. Lydwin Darbone on the fiddle and the vocals on that last one, Turtle Tail, and Edwin Duyon on piano and accordion. Crawford Vincent on drums and triangle. And before that, Pipeliner's Blues with some awesome steel guitar by Glenn Croker, as well as vocals. One of the pretty hitting steel guitar breaks that I've ever heard there at the beginning. Love some one-note solo action there. And Johnny Parker on electric bass as well. And we're going to go next back to the turntable. The Louisiana Aces right here. We're going to hear La Porte d'en Arrière, The Back Door, D.L. Menard's big international Cajun hit, side two of the Louisiana Aces album from 1962. Let's hear now The Back Door with D.L. Menard and Elias Badeau and company right here on Louisiana Byways.

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The Louisiana Aces right there, featuring D.L. Menard on the guitar and vocals, Archange Duchette on steel guitar, Joseph Lopez on violin, John Swear on drums, Elias Bado on the accordion, recorded in Ville Platte, Louisiana. Don't have an exact recording date on this vinyl LP here. Credited by recording credited to Dick Spotswood. And I think originally released on Rounder Records, possibly. But that was Un Petit Orphelin, A Little Orphan Boy, and La Porte en Arrière, The Back Door, D.L. Menard there. And we're listening to some Cajun music today on the show and getting near the end here.

And we're going to be listening next to another version of a song we listened to earlier on the show. This will be Grand Texas featuring Papa Cairo on the vocals with the Chuck Guillory Band from the Orhuli album entitled Grand Texas. And the story goes that the previous version we heard of Jambalaya, the song Jambalaya, was lifted from this melody when Hank Williams heard Chuck Guillory and his band somewhere along the way in the Gulf Coast. And Hank Williams did Jambalaya. And then earlier we heard Aldous Roget and Lafayette Playboys doing their French version of Jambalaya, which came from this song here, Grand Texas. Here it is, Big Texas, Chuck Guillory with Papa Cairo, Preston Manuel, and others right here on Louisiana Byways.

That was the something called Chat Petit with Jimmy C. Newman on the vocals. Chuck Guillory playing the fiddle in his band there. Before that, Grand Texas with Papa Cairo on the vocals and fiddles. And I have been and will continue to be until further notice. Lindsey Young, your host for Louisiana Bios, right here on WISO. As always, as we wrap up the show here, I want to remind you that you're listening to 91.3 WISO Yellow Springs and WISO HD2 Novaphonic.fm, listener-powered music exploration for Southwest Ohio. Thanks for exploring some Cajun music with me today on the show. And until next time, take care. We'll see you around.

0: Welcome in to the Dear Green Place. Hello, I'm Cindy Funk. I'm here with you for the next 2 hours, bringing you all kinds of music from the Celtic lands and a few others as well. That song we started off with was from a band called The Fretless and their album called Bird's Nest. And they played for us Maybe Molly. Lots more to hear as the show goes on, and I'm glad you're here. We're going next to a couple of gentlemen who emigrated to the States many years ago, and one of them we lost quite a few years ago now. John Roberts and Tony Barrand, from their album called A Present from the Gentleman, Robin Hood and the Bishop of Hereford. Coming up now to kick the show off, The Dear Green Place. And I'm glad you're here.
1: Some will talk on the bone, Robin Hood, daring.

Little Johnny took the bishop by the hand. Derry, derry down, and he caused the music to play. And he made the old bishop dance till he sweat. He was

And going over this first set of music in the show today, we started off with Robin Hood and the Bishop of Hereford, John Roberts and Tony Barrand. And then went to a couple I'm going to send off with the idea of school starting again, because this is an album, one of many, that is recorded by the students at a very special school in Scotland. At this point in time, it has been renamed in later years. It was named the Royal Scottish Academy of Music and Drama. And this is their album. They put out one every year of the students as they come through. The Future of Our Past, the Scottish Music at the RSAMD in the year of 2010. And one of the people I didn't expect to see in this album, I've had it for a long time and haven't played it for a good while, is that in the third year here, Paul McKenna. 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And now one more song from the Royal Academy of Scottish Music. And we'll hear a song called Lover's Heart, written by Andy M. Stewart of Silly Wizard, and sung by a young lady named Robin Stapleton.

0: And the last set started with one we haven't heard for a while, the Mingalay Boat Song, this time done by Fisherman's Friends from their album called Port Isaac's Fisherman's Friends. And then an instrumental done for us by the group called Four Winds. And just a nice group here with Caroline Keene on concertinas and whistles and vocal. Her husband, Tom Delaney, on Illan pipes, whistles, and vocals. Robbie Walsh on baron and vocals. And just a good trio there. Lots of great music from Four Winds. And then we went to Karen Mall and her album called Dark Eyed Sailor, and she sang from that album, Matt Hyland. Then Kyle Carey, who quite a few years ago, but has been through this area on tour a couple times. And Kyle sang for us, Gail Ys, Gail E, translates out to She Is My Love, from her album called Monanga. And then we finished up with Bob Ford, with A Walk in the Irish Rain, from his album called Fiddler's Green.
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0: And we're going to begin this last set of the first hour of the Dear Green Place with a banjo set coming up from the group Flashpoint, their album called Jammed. And they're going to play The Spotted Dog, Guns of the Magnificent Seven, and The Road to Eriggie. Coming up next on the Dear Green Place.

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0: And that does it for the first hour of the Dear Green Place today. We finished off with that banjo set called The Spotted Dog, The Guns of the Magnificent Seven. I just got to do this again. And The Road to Erigi from the group Flashpoint. And then we went to a song called Lochinside, one of the early favorites from Jim Malcolm, his album called Resonance. And then we heard from a player called Enda Siri from an album called The Winding Clock. And he played for us Carmel Mahoney Mulhare. That's musical, isn't it? And followed by The Congress Reel. And the last track was from Charlie Zom, his album A Summer's Morning Rare. And he sang for us all about Cape Breton. 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Listener-powered music exploration for Southwest Ohio. And you're in touch with the Dear Green Place and me, Cindy Funk, to one more hour of Celtic folk music on your Sunday afternoon. Coming up next, we're going to Meg Davis and her Live at Denos album. And you get a little bit of an introduction and then a very nice song from Meg Davis. Ye Banks and Braes, O Bonnie Doon. Coming up next on the Dear Green Place.
1: Robert Burns only lived to be about 35, 36 years old, and in that time, if you go and pick up a book of his works, it's amazing the amount of work that he generated. And he was a really good individual in that he tried to keep a family and a wife and a farm, although they often say that the farm killed him. But he was also a ladies' man, and he had several sweethearts lurking down the road and around the corner. And it's actually from a lot of the traveling that he did in the rain that they say that that's what did it to him, the hard work on the farm and getting soaked to the skin going at midnight to visit some sweetheart. He wrote this for one of his loves. It's called Ye Banks and Braes.

0: end on this set. We started off with Meg Davis doing an intro and also the actual song, Ye Banks and Braes, O Bonnie Doon. I will never, ever forget the night she played down at Canal Street. That was such an interesting and wonderful night. They had the lighting sort of sparse on her. She had sort of a white gold hair, and she just shone the entire night. It was a beautiful evening with Meg Davis. And then we heard from Comus, the Rambling Irishman, and Plevin. And then we went to Malinky with Bonnie Young Lad and Carrickereed by Dollahan. And I also didn't know that song, I know that Kathy Ryan sings it, but I didn't know that she wrote the song as well. And then we went to the High Kings and their big single they released years ago called The Irish Pub Song, of course. And now it's time for poetry from Conrad's Corner.
1: Hi there, and welcome to Conrad's Corner, where you hear poets and poetry. I'm Lincoln Schreiber, and today's poet is Evan Boland, and this is from The Lost Land. The Lost Land. I have two daughters. They are all I ever wanted from the earth, or almost all. I also wanted one piece of ground, one city trapped by hills, one urban river, an island in its element. I could say mine, my own, and mean it. Now they are grown up and far away, and memory itself has become an immigrant, wandering in a place where love dissembles itself as landscape, where the hills are the colors of a child's eyes, where my children are distance, horizons. At night, on the edge of sleep, I can see the shore of Dublin Bay, its rocky sweep and granite pier. Is this, I say, how they must have seen it, backing out on the mailboat at twilight, shadows falling on everything they had to leave and would love forever? And then I imagine myself at the landward rail of that boat, searching for the last sight of a hand. I see myself on the underworld side of that water, the darkness coming in fast, saying all the names I know for a lost land. Ireland, absence, daughter. That was Evan Boland from The Lost Land. Remember to read, write, and experience poetry. And thanks for listening.
2: Hello, everyone. My name's Eric Henry. I host a show called The Blues Revival on 91.3 WYSO and Novaphonic.fm every Sunday afternoon from 3 to 5. Like Willie Dixon said, the blues is the roots and the rest is the fruits.
0: Well, it's time to move on to another set. And we're going to start off with another one by Endosiri from that The Winding Clock album. And this is Colonel McBain's, and then some other titles after that. We'll talk about those at the end. Here's Endosiri on the Dear Green Place.

And this last set had some interesting things in it. From Endosiri, that The Winding Clock album. We've heard another track from him today. This time it was Colonel McBain's, Groguer's favorite, and The Green Fields of Ross Bay. And then just a classic track, especially for a person like me who's a dyed-in-the-wool Beatles fan. And I've been celebrating the 60th anniversary of seeing the Beatles in 1966 in Cincinnati. This is Landau, done by Julie Fowlis. It was a single she released years ago now, but it caught everybody's ear. The Beatles, Blackbird, in Scottish. And then from Dervish, and they sang Red-Haired Mary for us. And then from Dick Gawkin, another classic, Song for Ireland, but sung by a Scotsman. And then one from Fannigan's Isle, Rolling Down to Old Maui. Gosh, we still miss those guys. 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And now moving into the last set of music for today, and just sort of sharing a warm thought. 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

And here we are at the end of the Dear Green Place for today. Let's go over this last set that we're hearing. We started off with Here's a Health to the Company by the Chieftains and Friends. And then we went back to Fannigan's Isle for Little Beggar Man from the Green and an Orange album. And this one was from the Orange one. And then we head on into a tune or a set of tunes that sounds like a pub lunch at the beginning. Glass of Beer, A Bag of Spuds, and Lady Anne Montgomery. And then we go to the Peg Leg Ferrets from their album titled Not Foolin' Anyone. And they sang for us The Hexhamshire Lasses. And then one more that hopes to bring a smile. Greg Trefeedlo and the Starbucks of County Down. And then we go to the last instrumental that will carry us out today. It's from an album called Dance and House from a group called Flashpoint. And we heard The Hut on Staffan Island, Craig's Pipes, and Father Kelly's.

This is Cindy Funk. Well, I want to thank you for joining me today, and I do invite you for next Sunday as well at 1 p.m. for more music from the Dear Green Place. 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
1: Good afternoon, everyone. Welcome to the Blues Revival. My name's Eric Henry, and so glad you can make it and hang out here today on 91.3 WYSO and Novaphonic.fm. We got lots of blues, folks, lots of steedies stacked up in here. And that first track we heard was the title track from Kenny Wayne Shepherd's debut album. And I think that came out, well, he was like 18. 18, yeah. And, well, the print is too small. Yes, I've reached that stage in life where the print is too small for me to read to tell you when that came out. I'd like to say, oh, maybe, I think I was 16 when it came out. So let's do the math. 1997. Yeah, somewhere around there, maybe 96, 97. I'm guessing. And let's see. Well, all kinds of stuff, like I was saying. We got some Johnny Guitar Watson, thinking about some O.V. Wright, some Sunhouse. Right now, I'm going to give it to Daryl Knowlish, and he's going to give you some of that good old soul music. This track is called Don't Look Back, and it's from the album Times Like These.

Charlie Patton right there, going back to 1929, that recording was made, and that track was called Pony Blues. Right before that, we had some Coco Taylor from the, I got a album called The Chess Years, and that track was called What Came First, The Egg or the Hen. And that featured Willie Dixon there singing with her. Of course, he wrote the tune and just about all those people's tunes. And that's it's amazing. It's hard to believe, but I believe it. You know. But anyway, starting off there, we had Daryl Knowles. And that track was called Don't Look Back. And that album's titled Times Like These. Thanks for tuning in. Hanging out today with the Blues Revival. My name's Eric Henry, and so glad to be here. Hopefully you all are having a great day so far. And, of course, just stick around on 91.3 WYSO and Novaphonic.fm. We got all the music you can use and the news, too. 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Oh, boy. So we got nothing but the blues, and I'm going to play the blues right up until 5 o'clock. We got them 3 to 5 every Sunday, and we've gotten some a little bit of a rocker out of the way to begin with Kenny Wayne Shepherd. We had some soul music in there. We had something funky there with Coco Taylor. Charlie Patton, well, that was that old school Mississippi Delta blues, and right now I'm going to give it to Buddy Guy. This track features Gary Clark Jr. The album's from 2013, and the name of the record is Rhythm and Blues. And this is a two-CD set, and this is the second CD titled Blues. And this is, like I said, featuring Gary Clark Jr. And this track's called Blues Don't Care.

0: Taj Mahal. Taj Mahal with a track called Leaving Trunk. Right before that, we had something brand new. Technically, I don't think the single for this record comes out till September. The album is by a fella named Jake Silberlack. I hope I'm pronouncing the last name correctly. And we're just going to go with that. And so Jake Silberlack, he's a 17-year-old from British Columbia. And on that track, he was doing an old Freddie King instrumental called Manhole. And Freddie King some justice there. And I tell you what, and it came out a little weird. Anyway, before that, we had some Buddy Guy featuring Gary Clark Jr. with a track called Blues Don't Care from Buddy Guy's Rhythm and Blues album. And, you're listening to 91.3 WYSO. My name's Eric Henry. This is the Blues Revival. And, of course, we got the blues. We got a two-hour. They give us a two-hour window of nothing but the blues here every Sunday, 3 to 5. And I'm so glad to be here. And so glad you could tune in and hang out and dig these dig this music and these tunes and just hopefully having a great day out there. Appreciate you. 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
0: Yep, stick around for the Country Ramble after All Things Considered on 91.3 WYSO. And if you have, you also have the option to hang out on Novaphonic and check out some more music there before Tom and maybe Dan and whoever he's got in the studio comes in and plays you that good old time music there. Oh, man. And of course, right now we do have the blues. I'm feeling a little squirrely, and I'm not sure how the playlist is going to end today. Well, that's really not any different than any other Sunday, I'll be honest. But right now, let's do some Sunhouse, because why not? Why not? Let's do some Sunhouse. And this is the... I got the Martin Scorsese Presents the Blues Sunhouse CD, and it's a nice little swath of some of his early recordings and then some of the stuff after he was rediscovered in the 60s. I'm going to go into the 60s because I prefer the rawness of his approach. After he got a little older, you know, his voice is... more gruff, and he's just playing his soul, you know what I'm saying? And this track, what do I have? Oh, yeah, we got I queued up the, Death Letter Blues.

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11: Oh, yeah. Right now, man, it's the blues. My name's Eric Henry. This is the Blues Revival. Thanks for tuning in and hanging out today. That last track right there was the Fabulous Thunderbirds. That album came out in 2024, and the album's called Struck Down. That track was What You Do to Me, and that features Elvin Bishop on there. Right before that, we had Lil Ed and the Blues Imperials with his latest album came out, I think in the wintertime, perhaps. And it's a fresh one for sure. And that was Homeless Blues, the name of that song. Had Stevie Ray Vaughan back there from the box set with Hug You, Squeeze You, live from the El Macumbo. Check that video out if you haven't. I've seen it probably 217 times. And starting off, we had Sunhouse with Death Letter Blues. 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Listener-powered music exploration for Southwest Ohio. And now we've just reached the 4 o'clock hour, and we got nothing but the blues till 5. Right now, I think I'm going to keep it rolling right along with another new album. This one is by Chris O'Leary, and the album's called Blue Collar, came out a few months ago. I played quite a few tracks off this one already, but I don't remember playing this one, this next track I'm going to play, and it actually also features Lil Ed, from Lil Ed, the one and only Lil Ed, of the Lil Ed and Blues Imperials, and this track is called Nothing But a Memory. So this is Chris O'Leary from his brand new record, Blue Collar, and the track is Nothing But a Memory.

Hello, I'm Michael Rediger, WISO's major gift officer. Have you included WISO in your will? If so, we would love to know about it. Please consider including us. A will is an important legal document that everyone should have. It provides peace of mind to you and your family. It lets you create a legacy that lasts beyond your lifetime. Help secure WISO's future by including us in your will today.

Oh, boy. That was Jay McShann right there with a track called Confessing the Blues. Now, I have that on a CD. I have it on actually a few different CDs. This particular one is called The Best of the Blues, live at Newport, New York. And that's from a performance, I believe, 1973, yeah. And it originally was released as a double album set with a bunch more songs than what I've got on this CD, so that'd be nice to find at some point, because you know, it has Muddy Waters, B.B. King, Big Mama Thornton, Eddie Cleanhead, Vincent, but also Gatemouth Brown was there, and you know, so I don't have all the tracks, and it bugs me just a little bit. But that's a fun recording there. And before that, we had Hollywood Fats with Okie Dokie Stomp. O.V. right back there with, Okie Dokie Stomp being, you know, a Gate Mouth Brown tune. So it's a slight connection by accident. Before Hollywood, we had O.V. Wright with You're Gonna Make Me Cry. And starting it off that little, well, actually, Bobby Blue Bland before that with You Got Me Where You Want Me. That was some of his recordings from the late 50s. And starting it off, we had Chris O'Leary with a brand new album. And his new album is called Blue Collar. And that track was Nothing But a Memory. Thanks for tuning in, folks, and hanging out today. Sure do appreciate you. 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More information at metroparks.org. And the Washington Centerville Public Library, hosting trivia night with the Friends of the Library on Thursday, September 10th at Heavier Than Air Brewing. 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Oh, man. It's fun reading things live on the air. That's okay. I stutter just the same amount in real life anyway. Oh, boy. Well, let's get back to the music, folks. And let's do some Little Milton. Little Milton, the wonderful, I believe he's started out in Kansas City, and a wonderful vocalist. And this is from the Checkers label, which I think was a subsidiary of Chess, if I'm not mistaken. And this track's from 1961. It's called So Mean to Me.

0: Oh, yeah. That's some Joanne Shaw Taylor. That was her 2021 release. The album, well, it's aptly named The Blues Album. She was doing an Otis Rush tune there called Keep On Loving Me. And that's a tune that Otis Rush did all through his career. Great, great tune. That song's also kind of an inspiration for Black Magic Woman, if you dig a little deeper. But anyway, right before that, we had some Howlin' Wolf. That track was called Riding in the Moonlight, recorded back in 1951 in Memphis at the radio station he had worked at the time. A lot of his early recordings came out on, were recorded at Sun Records, Sun Studio. But that particular one was recorded like live at his radio station that he worked at. So that's a pretty cool little tidbit. And before that, we had Johnny Guitar Watson with a nice kind of a R&B dance number called Cutting In. And that was released in 1961. And starting it off, we had Little Milton with So Mean to Me. And that was also released in 1961. So that was pretty cool. I got a little sleuthy on my internet searches there. Just curious I am, I guess. But anyway, thank you for tuning in, hanging out. Hope you all are having a great one. 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
0: Yep, right after this program here, the Blues Revival, you can check out All Things Considered or check out Novaphonic for some more musical options. The, you got lots of options here at 91.3 WYSO, and everybody here is so glad you could hang out and doing this for you. So, let's see, we got the blues right. That last one was Joanne Shaw Taylor doing an Otis Rush song. So I'm going to play some Otis Rush now because, yeah, that's what's happening. From the album Morning in the Morning, this is the song that album takes its name from, even though that's not the name of the song, but that phrase is in the tune. This is track 9 from that album, and this track's called Reap What You Sow.

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3: I'm Dan Ronan in Washington with these news headlines. White House envoys Steve Witkoff and Jared Kushner said their first face-to-face meeting with Ukraine's President Volodymyr Zelensky was very productive. It follows a meeting late last week in the Kremlin with Russian President Putin in an effort to end Russia's war against Ukraine. Long flight delays are expected at Miami International Airport after an Amazon 767 cargo jet slid off the runway while landing, went through a barrier, and came to rest at what air traffic controllers said was a perimeter road. A ground stop has since been lifted. For the third day in a row, diesel prices hit an all-time record high, now at $5.89 a gallon nationally. I'm Dan Ronan, NPR News in Washington.

0: That is all we have for you today. Thank you so much for listening to All Things Considered from NPR News.
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6: The beautiful weather is going to hang around a bit longer. Tomorrow, it'll be sunny with temperatures in the mid-80s, and Tuesday, it'll be sunny again with temperatures in the upper 80s. 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It's 6 o'clock. 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

0: Oh, the great Dolly Parton. Thought we'd have a little celebration of Dolly's music tonight on A Country Ramble. The first two, very different. We can talk about them in just a minute. In the studio with me is Dan Duffy with Duffy Brothers here, Tom Duffy at the controls here, and Nina Ellis is in the studio with us. We'll have later on in the program, we'll feature an interview that Nina's father played. We'll talk about her dad and why he was in a position where he would interview Dolly Parton. But we'll feature that from 1977, I think you said.
1: It is.
0: So, okay. We'll feature that a little bit later, and we'll look at a retrospective of some of Dolly's music, some that we like. Not always her hits. Maybe some you haven't heard, like that last one, Rosewood Casket, Dolly Parton channeling the Carter family, really. So she's going back to the roots of country music, which I think was one of her strengths, that she was both an innovator and a traditionalist. Even if she was playing rock music, and which she did in her last album, even if she was playing rock music, she would always return to her, as she put it, she wasn't quite from the Blue Ridge Mountains, but to her Blue Ridge Mountain roots, or at least her Tennessee roots, the Smoky Mountain roots, we'll do that. And she never lost touch with that. And I think that was part of her attractiveness to, and that resulted in such a worldwide outpouring of, if not grief, at least a recognition of Dolly's influence. And it surprised me. I did not expect that. And Nina, were you surprised at the world response?
1: Not at all. I was not surprised at how the outpouring was, how widespread it was, how it's continuing. I don't know about you, but my Facebook feed is two things. Dolly Parton.
0: Wow.
1: Three things. Dolly Parton, Wendell Berry,
0: yeah,
1: and Gloria Steinem in the last few days.
0: Absolutely.
1: So I've seen more Dolly Parton YouTubes in the last 10 days than I can imagine existed.
0: And Billboard is saying her songs are rising in the charts. They're in the, if not the, they're in the top, they're on the charts, if not in the top 10.
1: I saw a 9-to-5 version done on choir bells. What do you call those bells?
0: They call them bells.
1: Bells, right?
0: Yeah.
1: A bell choir doing 9-to-5.
0: Oh,
1: it's
0: boy.
1: Just all across the world and beautiful. It's so respectful and so loving, right? It's all in the spirit of what Dolly put out there. People heard it. People felt it. So, yeah, we could go in many directions tonight, right? Because as you said, there's the traditional stuff, the early stuff with Porter Wagoner, then the 80s when anything goes, right? It just, she became magnificently huge and varied in her repertoire. So there's
0: and
1: so much to
0: talk
1: about.
0: Part of that was that 9-to-5 in the early 1980s. And we started with that. Not perhaps, it doesn't have the signifiers of country music. It doesn't have a fiddle and a steel guitar in it, but it certainly is within a certain country tradition.
1: Sure.
0: And it addresses what country does, is address working people. You know,
1: well, her crossovers did that. You know, they brought that country feeling to pop music and rock music. So, yeah, she was an amazing musician that she could do all those things.
0: Well, let's go back to that era with Porter Wagoner and Dolly Parton. Dan and I, at least, are old enough to remember.
2: I don't know.
0: When Dolly was on TV with Porter, she started on there as, quote unquote, the girl singer. And fairly soon, people like Dan and I would tune in to see Dolly Parton.
1: Yeah.
0: I mean, she became the star of the show. And we can talk about Porter, we will in just a minute, but I'll just lead in and say Porter was a great artist in his own right. In fact, I will say the music we're about to hear with Porter and Dolly, to me, is the best of country music. And Porter Wagoner had a approach. He was a star in his own right. He was being eclipsed by Dolly, but let's not diminish his contribution to her career and her image, and, you know, and her entry into the country music field.
1: And so, his influence on her in so many ways. The outfits, right? He was famous for wearing those nudie suits,
0: yes.
1: Right?
0: Mm-hmm. Yeah.
1: And she said that he taught her stage presence, how to look into the camera, how to like connect with the audience. So, yeah, he was a great teacher for Dolly. She learned a lot from him.
0: Well, let's hear Dolly Parton and Porter Wagoner from the early part of Dolly's career and her breaking into the Nashville scene. This is one... if I just say they're hits, that doesn't quite say it. As I said before, these are some of the best in country music. This is called Making Plans.

0: in the good old... 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
0: On a spotlight on Dolly Parton on tonight's A Country Ramble. The Duffy Brothers here in the studio, and Nina Ellis, who was formerly emeritus from WYSO, formerly WYSO. We're going to start with just general manager. We'll do that. She was the person who perhaps revived WYSO and shepherded it through many years, including years where WYSO became an independent agency.
2: Yep.
0: Governed by its own board.
2: Bought the license.
0: And a longtime country music listener, perhaps we're going to play in a little bit an interview that Nina Ellis's dad, Len Ellis, had with Dolly Parton. But tell us about your youth, Nina, and your engagement with country music in
2: your
0: youth.
2: Okay, thank you. I grew up in Northwest Indiana near Lake Michigan. My parents were from the south side of Chicago. And my dad started his radio career in 1949. He went to Columbia College in Chicago and didn't finish, but studied broadcasting and knew, because he'd been listening all his life to Chicago radio, knew he wanted to go into radio, right? So it was already when he came out of the service, he served in Japan, when he came out of the service, he was ready. He wanted to be in radio.
0: And so you grew up
2: listening to my dad.
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0: So as a toddler, you'd go visit your dad at the radio station.
2: Exactly. Exactly. He would take us. He, in the early 60s, he was on the air for like 5 hours on Saturday. And he was the DJ, and he sold all the advertising for his show. So he knew all of the advertisers, and he would read the advertising copy. He was really into it, right?
0: And he produced live shows.
2: Yes,
0: in the 1950s and 60s.
2: In the 1950s and 60s, he worked for a guy who was bringing Opry musicians up to Hammond, Indiana. And he and my mom are watching this happen, and he said, you know, we can do this. There's nothing magic about what this guy is doing. Okay. So my dad and mom got on a bus. They went down to Nashville. They met with some talent agencies there, and they started signing up musicians to come up to Hammond, Indiana, and do these shows. And that went on for, like, I'm not sure the exact years, but almost 20 years.
0: Tell me some of the, say, Nashville artists that you saw personally as a kid.
2: I remember really well Johnny Cash.
0: Oh, yeah.
2: And with June anybody. Carter, uh-huh. Right? I remember her.
0: Yeah.
2: Porter Wagoner, sure.
0: Uh-huh.
2: Skeeter Davis.
0: Oh, wonderful singer.
2: The guy who did Dang Me.
0: Roger Miller.
2: Roger Miller. I sat backstage with Roger Miller. Oh. I'm like 10 years old.
0: Oh, my gosh.
2: That kind of thing. These were the big stars.
0: It's part of your youth, this music that we're surrounding ourselves with right now.
2: Very much.
0: Nita,
2: so.
0: We just heard, on that last set, we heard Making Plans from Porter and Dolly. We discussed that just a little bit, but then we heard two songs perhaps I can ask you to comment on. It was released on a iconic album of Dolly's in the early 1970s, an album called Tennessee Mountain Home, and indeed we heard that title cut, and we heard a song called In the Good Old Days When Times Were Bad.
2: It's a real, a really clear and seemingly historically accurate accounting of her childhood. They lived way off any roads, right? They had no electricity. They had no running water. They had 12 kids.
0: What decade that would have been, Enoch? What decade would
2: she was she born in 46.
0: 46.
2: So we're talking 40s, late 40s and 50s.
0: In the 50s. No and electricity, no running water.
2: No electricity, no running mm-hmm. water. Farming there. And there were, she talks a lot about there were bears everywhere. There were snakes everywhere. There were, kids played with, they had chickens in the yard. She would stand on the front steps and she made a microphone out of a broomstick and a tin can. And she would sing to the chickens in the yard. That was her audience, right? It was an extremely rural, I mean, really not like rural Ohio today.
0: Yeah.
2: This was extremely rural place. They walked everywhere. They walked to church. There were paths through the woods that they, there were creeks they played in. This was a very, a life in the woods practically, you know. It's a really interesting to me how bucolic a picture she paints.
0: In Tennessee Mountain Home.
2: Yes. Like it was, she appreciates the beauty.
0: And very nostalgic.
2: The quiet.
0: Yes. Crickets, you know, on the porch capturing, or going after the fireflies.
2: Right.
0: What a wonderful, who doesn't like that song, for heaven's sake?
2: Right. And
0: but then we have that other one, that other perspective, in the good times when, or in the good old days when times were bad.
2: So she knows that she's painting two pictures here, right? She's painting this beautiful bucolic, but they went to bed hungry. She also tells those stories. This was a really difficult time. Her mom was pregnant. Like she said, as Dolly says, she had one inner or one honor time growing up. Dolly was caring for the younger ones. So it was a tough existence. She never really talked about how bleak it was, but you get hints of it. It must have been really hard. It must have been.
0: Dolly went to Nashville, as we said. Some of her first hits could even be considered feminist statements.
2: Mm-hmm.
0: She didn't write it, but she recorded Dumb Blonde, her first chart-topping or chart-placing song.
2: Yeah.
0: She wrote a song about pregnancy called The Bridge.
2: The Bridge,
0: which
2: right?
0: is which some radio stations at the time
2: wouldn't
0: even play.
2: Right.
0: Because the young woman who becomes pregnant is so distraught. She's not supported by a husband.
2: Right.
0: And she's so distraught. She takes her own life.
2: There were other songs like that. She talks about what a dark tradition she came from. These dark ballads were part of what she heard growing up. It was as old English ballads. Oftentimes, women were murdered by their husbands.
0: And they were very dark. And if there weren't murders by husbands, they were very dark anyway. People commented on that.
2: Right. And she was suffused in that music. That's
0: I'm
2: what
0: glad
2: she
0: you
2: heard.
0: Brought that up, just because I think, in my estimation, Dolly Parton is maybe one of the great ballad composers of modern times. Things like her classic Coat of Many Colors, which we will play a little bit later, tap into that tradition. She's also modernized, however.
2: Yeah.
0: Those old ballads you're talking about were very wordy, very verbally saturated. They had lots of words, and there was no chorus. Chorus was sort of a invention of the 19th century. And in the 20th century, we sort of dumbed down the vocabulary of our popular singing, which I'm not, that's not a value statement. It's just sort of an observation. But Dolly Parton, so she changes both those. She doesn't use the verbal imagery of the old ballads. She does include a chorus, but they are in that tradition.
2: Yes.
0: And she sings and writes in that tradition, and it's her writing which sets her apart.
2: And she understood those old traditions, and she understood the modern technology, so she's writing short songs that can be played on the radio,
0: absolutely.
2: Right? And the instrumentation is very versatile, so You know, she knew what she was doing. She was very clear on what she was bringing to the genre, right? What path she was going to make in country music was clear to her from the beginning. She was going to borrow from the old. She was going to create the new. And she was going to then eventually cross over into pop music. She knew. She was determined. She had a vision for herself.
0: Nina Ellis in the studio with me, Tom Duffy and Dan Duffy, the Duffy brothers, here on a country ramble on 91.3 FM. Thanks to WYSO. Thanks for tuning in. We're discussing Dolly Parton tonight and listening to some of her music and discussing her impact and perhaps the reason why we are so attracted worldwide to this dynamic voice. Nina, we're going to play a song. We're still talking about the earlier, so we're going to divide our show sort of into thirds, and we're talking about the early years, and we're going to play a song that a Nashville writer called Jack Clement wrote for Dolly and Parton, they didn't write it for them, but Dolly and Porter Wagoner recorded this. It's called Just Someone I Used to Know. Tell us about what we're going to hear, Nina.
2: George Jones recorded this too. It starts with horns, which is really kind of interesting to me.
0: Very interesting.
2: Johnny Cash had already done that. Mm-hmm. She didn't invent it, but they really used all of, you know, they were listening to everything and mm-hmm. bringing it all together. I think this is a really unique version of this song. I like this song a lot. I don't know as much about it probably as you do, but
0: I don't know. I will say, you know, George, not only George, but George and Tammy recorded this. Tammy Wynette recorded this as a duet. And it informs me about the artistry, once again, of Porter Wagoner. Because as good a singer as George Jones is, on the cut we're going to play right now, Just Someone I Used to Know, Porter just...
2: kills
0: he him. Outdoes George Jones.
2: Yeah.
0: George can't touch him on this. So Porter... once again, we shouldn't diminish his contribution to the duet. Let's hear those horns that start out. But then it goes into those signifiers with a steel guitar.
2: Yeah,
0: makes it sort of country. But Jack Clement, as a young man, first a bluegrasser, but then was over. Happened to be in Memphis, Tennessee, when Sun Records started recording the big rockabilly like Elvis Presley and Johnny Cash, and then became legendary in Nashville. So Porter Wagoner and Dolly Parton with Just Someone I Used to Know.

0: Oh, isn't that great? Dolly Parton, so much energy on her first song that entered into the top 10. That went to number 3 in 1971. We are looking at the career of Dolly Parton tonight and some of her good music on a country ramble. The Duffy Brothers here in the studio with Nina Ellis. I had mentioned that Nina, she grew up listening to country music. Her dad was on Chicago area radio.
1: Mm-hmm.
0: And
1: several different stations.
0: Nina had a long career with NPR in All Things Considered in Washington, D.C. She came, she retired here in Yellow Springs, came to the bucolic, use that word again, the bucolic Yellow Springs, Ohio, and WYSO radio, and WYSO was so much better off for it. But, okay, so Dolly Parton with Mule Skinner Blues, a song that was recorded by Jimmy Rogers, what often called the father of country music back in 1930. He put that on record. It was later done by Bill Monroe. Bill Monroe famously used that as his entry into the Grand Ole Opry, I think, in 1939. But he recorded it several times, and it became one of the showpieces on the bluegrass stage.
1: Mm-hmm.
0: Just another background on that song. There's because Dolly, I'm sure, was aware of the recording that Molly O'Day made of that in the 1940s. And Molly O'Day sort of channeled the same type of energy. But I'll say that no one could reach Dolly Parton on that. To me, it's a declaration, one, of independence.
1: Mm-hmm.
0: It's a declaration of saying to the country music audience, it went to number 3, remember? And Dan and I remember when she, and probably Nina as well, remember when she did this on the Porter Wagoner show. And it was just astonishing to see that performance. To me, it's Dolly Parton saying to the audience, look at me, here I am.
1: And I'm out of here.
0: She's saying, I'm a woman, I'm a lady Mule Skinner, she says.
1: Mm-hmm.
0: And I'm going to be a star. And to me, she's saying, deal with it. Mm-hmm. Deal with it, country music.
1: Mm-hmm.
0: And because it went to number 3, I think it worked. As you were saying, Nina, she's just a young woman when she recorded that, 1969. And then she was a success on the Porter Wagoner show, but then she and Porter had a falling out.
1: Yeah.
0: Tell us about that.
1: Protracted, I guess. It wasn't sudden. But the way she tells it is that, you know, she had a lot of ideas about what she wanted to perform on the show and the way she wanted to be presented on the show. And she says, you know, he was inhibiting her. He was holding her back. And the more she tried to exert her prominence, her talent, he pushed back. She was very generous about describing that conflict. We'll hear a little bit of that later. But she was determined, and she eventually broke it off. Famously decided to tell him by writing a song about it. And she wrote, I Will Always Love You. That's dedicated to Porter Wagoner. And supposedly, we hear stories that she brought her guitar into his office and sang that song, and he said, that is the best song you've ever written, and I will let you go if you'll let me produce the song. And she did. The conflict, however, was not there resolved, and he sued her for $1 million. And what I've heard is that she paid him that $1 million. So she didn't harbor any resentment, at least not publicly. But it was a very difficult time for both of them, I think.
0: And I might say that perhaps in to address Porter Wagoner's role in that as well, when he hired Dolly Parton, he didn't know what he was getting, did he? I mean, he thought he was just getting quote-unquote girl singer, and he got
1: pretty little girl singer.
0: Yeah, party girl. Okay.
1: Pretty
0: little girl.
1: Pretty
0: girl. Okay. And with a pretty voice.
1: Mm-hmm.
0: But what he got was this one of the most creative individuals in modern times.
1: Yeah.
0: And so, her vision of her career, she was also, we have to say, she was a great businesswoman. You were talking about the lawsuit, but she had a direction. She knew where she wanted to go, and it was that's the path she took, and became so successful.
1: Yeah,
0: one shouldn't diminish that aspect of her personality.
1: Yeah,
0: that she oftentimes produced her own material, and she completed business deals that made her one of the most successful people in Nashville.
1: Turned out, you know the story about Elvis, right?
0: Yes.
1: Elvis wanted to record.
0: Yes.
1: I Will Always Love You. Colonel Parker, his manager,
0: yeah,
1: wanted half the publishing rights,
0: yep.
1: And she said no. She said no to Elvis.
0: Decision. Yeah, right? Who could do
1: She's
0: that?
1: She's like not even 30 years old. Hello. She knew what she wanted. She said that my songs are going to support me the rest of my life. And she was right.
0: And
1: she retained the ownership.
0: That particular song, we don't have it right in the deck right now. But that particular song was later covered by Whitney Houston.
1: Oh my gosh!
0: And became a worldwide phenomenon.
1: Yeah. It was
0: So she was wise when she didn't sell, because she made a few
2: pennies
0: on it. She
2: made millions of dollars.
0: Yeah.
1: Oh, from Whitney's version, sure,
0: yeah,
1: of course.
0: Exactly.
1: Yeah.
0: And she never resented that when people did her song.
1: She loved it. It was part of her generosity, right? But it benefited her, too, and she wasn't, she didn't hide that. You know, she had it both ways, you know, generous and making a lot of money.
0: Well, Nina, let's transition into the interview that your dad had with Dolly Parton.
1: Yeah.
0: Let's set that up for me. What year is this?
1: This is 1977. So Dolly has left Porter, and she's on the road, right? She has a bus, and she's touring, and she loves touring. And by that time, my dad had a radio station in Valparaiso, Indiana.
0: Mm-hmm.
1: He had been a DJ since 1949. So he had a following. They called him Uncle Len on the air.
0: Yeah. Mm-hmm.
1: And he had also been very instrumental in the creation of something called the Country Music Association, the CMA.
0: Mm-hmm.
1: He traveled to Nashville several times a year he was on the board of the CMA. He held card number one of the CMA.
0: How about that?
1: So he was watching who's coming, you know, where's the talent? And he had... You know, he knew about Dolly. So when she came to Valparaiso, he went to the show that night. The next morning, he arranged with her to meet at the Holiday Inn, and he interviewed her there. My brother was there. He told me, I renewed my memory because I wasn't there. It was 7 in the morning.
0: Wow.
1: And Dolly had one person with her, no entourage, no security, one person. And my dad sat down on one bed in the Holiday Inn room, and she sat across from him on the other one. And he's leaning across that gap with his tape recorder trying to record, stretching out his arms. If you've ever held a microphone, you know that an unsustainable recording position. And she says to him, Uncle Len, come on, sit over here. Sit next to me.
0: Oh, great.
1: They don't bite, is what she said to my dad.
0: Okay.
1: So he moves across. He does this. We're going to hear this interview. So by this time, he is grown up on the south side of Chicago, not speaking English, went to Columbia.
0: As a child.
1: Mm-hmm. Child of immigrants, mm-hmm. right? My grandparents all came to the south side of Chicago from Croatia.
0: Mm-hmm.
1: So he is listening to American radio in Chicago, the National Barn Dance, right? So he's
0: here. He grew up.
1: Yeah.

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1: Fused with radio by this time, and Dolly comes along. He sees this incredible talent, and he's interviewing people like her, stars, and putting them on his radio show. Right? So he's got a show 5 days a week starting at 6 a.m. And he goes to Nashville several times a year, interviews people like crazy, brings them back, puts them on his show. And that's what this interview was made
2: for. Len on Valparaiso Radio. It was 6 o'clock at the start. How long was his show each morning?
1: 3 hours.
2: 3 hours, 6 to 9.
1: Yeah.
2: You know, we may talk about this afterwards, but I'll set the listener up just to say, notice the generosity of Dolly Parton as well in this interview.
1: Yeah.
2: She ends the interview by saying to Len, "You're a good man."
1: Yeah.
2: I was so moved
1: sweet.
2: By that.
1: Me too. He really, I could talk a lot about this because it's part of our family story, this interview. But my dad had a big personality, too, and he was a joyful person, and he loved the music. He was often, during the shows, when he would have country stars, he was backstage dancing. And when I was in high school and college, I worked at the radio station. My dad's down the hall doing the morning show, and I'm doing the news, right?
2: Yeah, okay.
1: And I would come down to read the news on his show, and he would be standing up behind the microphone dancing, right? So that he felt the music, you know. So he didn't just interview her because she was he loved what she did. He appreciated her business skill, her generosity, her humor. We haven't talked about that. She was hilarious.
2: Yes. What a wit.
1: Oh, and she was beautiful. He loved how, he talked about that all the time. She was so beautiful. So you can feel that, you know, energy between them, how much he admires her, I think. You can hear that in this interview.
2: And you're listening to A Country Ramble on 91.3 WYSO. And Nina Ellis in the studio with the Duffy Brothers. Nina Ellis, as you could tell, grew up in the radio business. Her dad was there. She was there as a toddler in the studios and had a long, successful career with NPR in Washington, D.C., and came to be the general manager of WYSO, now retired.
1: So I want to add this. My dad was a country music DJ. And my husband was a country music DJ. So I
2: explain that, Nina. Explain.
1: My
2: that.
1: Husband is Noah Adams.
2: Yes.
1: And he is from Kentucky.
2: Oh, I
1: right?
2: see. Yes.
1: Ashland, Kentucky.
2: Yes. Mm-hmm.
1: And he started in radio in that region there.
2: That's right.
1: And he played a lot of things, right? But he also played country music and bluegrass. He had a
2: bluegrass
1: show
2: in
1: Lexington, Kentucky. So, yeah.
2: And just to orient the listener a little bit as well, Noah Adams, the country disc jockey you're referring to, went on to be one of the main hosts of all things considered for decades.
1: Yes.
2: Mm-hmm. Yeah. So he's another resident of Yellow Springs. We're so proud to have him here. Well, let's go back in time to 1977. Uncle Len Ellis with Dolly Parton at 7 o'clock in the morning after a concert the previous night. And let's listen. Now, this is 18 minutes long, so we're going to play the interview in its entirety without break. We'll come back and we'll talk more because you don't talk about it now, Nina, but I'm going to ask you about Len's immigrant sort of status, his parents, and then how that connected with Dolly Parton as well.
1: Great.
2: That's yet to come. Let me just cover that you're listening to 91.3 WYSO Yellow Springs and WYS HD2, Novaphonic.fm. We're listener-supported, community-owned, serving Southwest Ohio. Community-owned, that's so important. That's what we just mentioned before, the board that sort of directs WYSO. But really, can I say it's you? It's you, the listener. It's you and me. We're in this together. We're volunteers, Dan and I are. And we're so grateful to be able to come up here on Sunday.

0: Sunday nights and play country music, but you are the community involved in this. So as I said before, let's go back in time. 1977, Len Ellis with Dolly Parton. We'll be back to talk more and play more music after the top of the hour.
1: Miss Dolly Parton, not only known as a fine showman, but as a great songwriter, and I think also as an instrumentalist. Now, if I asked you what part of this whole business you like the best, could you give me an answer?
2: Yeah, I would say I like it all the best.
1: You like it all the best?
2: Yeah, I think I would actually, if I ever had to make a decision, I would probably choose my writing, because that's a total way of self-expression. But I would really hate to have to give up any part of it, because I love to be out with the people. I love to see the excitement on their faces, and in turn their excitement excites me, and I just enjoy the singing, and I enjoy the traveling too. So I really enjoy the whole bit, but I think writing is most personal to me. And you said that you would consider me country, and I definitely would. I'm taking my country music, and Dolly Parton as she is, into other areas, but I'm still taking it just as Dolly Parton. And I'm sure last night, if you saw the show when we were here, you can still say that it's very country based. So that's my favorite music. I'm just I just feel like that I can take the country into places where they said it could never be taken and accepted.
1: I enjoyed your show last night very much. I enjoyed your style. It's very easy, very Miss Dolly Parton, not only known as a fine showman, but as a great songwriter, and I think also as an instrumentalist. Now, if I asked you what part of this whole business you like the best, could you give me an answer?
2: Yeah, I would say I like it all the best.
1: You like it all the best?
2: Yeah, I think I would actually, if I ever had to make a decision, I would probably choose my writing, because that's a total way of self-expression. But I would really hate to have to give up any part of it, because I love to be out with the people. I love to see the excitement on their faces, and in turn their excitement excites me, and I just enjoy the singing, and I enjoy the traveling too. So I really enjoy the whole bit, but I think writing is most personal to me. And you said that you would consider me country, and I definitely would. I'm taking my country music, and Dolly Parton as she is, into other areas, but I'm still taking it just as Dolly Parton. And I'm sure last night, if you saw the show when we were here, you can still say that it's very country based. So that's my favorite music. I'm just I just feel like that I can take the country into places where they said it could never be taken and accepted.
1: I enjoyed your show last night very much. I enjoyed your style. It's very easy, very dynamic. It blows the top of your head off some. But I noticed the highlights, if I might call them highlights, of your show would be your Tennessee Mountain Girl. Those songs were the ones that were the ones that tore the place down.
2: Yeah, the people always accept and recognize songs like Tennessee Mountain Home and Blue Ridge Mountain Boy, and The Coat of Many Colors is my very favorite song that I've ever done, and that's one that's most accepted by the audience too.
1: I feel that you somewhere, although it moves pretty good, I feel that there's a lump somewhere, and every time you do that, even on the record, I recognize a real feeling for that song.
2: Well, that's a true story, and it means more to me than all the other songs, because it really had a lot of things that you can't write into a song. The fact that it was a hurting thing as a little child, and other children don't know they're cruel. They don't mean to be cruel, but we had so little when we were children that we had to just actually wear rags to school, and we were made fun of a lot. We kind of got used to it, but on that particular occasion, I was very, very proud of that little coat Mama made me out of the different colored scraps, and she'd told me that I should be proud of it because I look like Joseph from the Bible, you know, the story of the coat of many colors. And I thought that I really had one on all the kids, and I couldn't wait to go to school, but they didn't seem to think I looked a lot like Joseph, and they made fun of it, and it really hurt me. But I still remember trying to explain to them that you don't have to have money to be rich, that it's all in how you feel about people and how you put your own life together, because that's what Mom and Daddy had always taught us.
1: Obviously, you're not a showbiz family, but I think there's a singing family. You mentioned of the six children that you all played some sort of an instrument. Is this all true?
2: Well, there's 12 children.
1: Six on each side.
2: There's six girls and six boys. And all of my brothers and sisters are very, very musical. In fact, the last eight of the children are very involved in the music business. My sister Stella, as you know,
1: got a record in the top 10.
2: Right, and she does really good. And I have a brother, Randy, that's recording now. He's he's still on RCA. And my brother, Estelle Floyd, my sister Frida, my sister Rachel, and just all of the kids are really involved. And I really think that we'll see a lot of stars come out of the Parton family. At least I hope so. They got their heart set on it anyway.
1: You had many years of association with a very dear friend of mine, a very fine gentleman by the name of Porter Wagoner.
2: Porter gave me my first big break in country music. Of course, I had always been a singer and a writer since I was a little child. I started on radio and television when I was 10, and I moved to Nashville in 1964, and I worked a couple of years on the road with a band that I had put together, mainly family. And I had a couple of chart records, but nothing really extraordinary and nothing that really just excited the world. But in 66, I met Porter, and in 1967 we started working together on the road. We started recording some of the most popular duets that's ever been in country music, which I'm very, very proud of. We won the Duet of the Year for many years, and I really think Porter has helped me more than any other person in the business.
1: He's, of course, a very delightful person. I was talking to Wayne Cagle the other day from Casper, Wyoming. He produced his last two records for him, and he said he just walked in and started helping him. And I think that's the type of a person that Porter is.
2: He's really helped a lot more people than anybody knows. And there are lots of people in Nashville, like the Porter Wagoners, the Chet Atkins, and people like that, that do want to help new artists. And they're just good people in that way. And Porter's very talented in the studio. So I'm glad you said good things about him, because I'm sure he would appreciate that.
1: I enjoy him very much. He's one of my favorites in the country. Phil, you talk a lot about the Smokies and home. That's a true love there. I don't know too much about the Smokies, but listening to your music, I seem to sense something very beautiful about it.
2: It really is, and as you know, it's really a resort area. People come from all over the country to the Great Smoky Mountain National Park during the summer and Gatlinburg, Tennessee. And that's the stomping grounds of mine. I grew up way up in the country on a farm out of Gatlinburg, but in that same area, just a few miles, actually, but long in country miles. If you're walking it, it's a long way. But anyway, I'm very proud of that, and people really recognize the Smokies as one of the most beautiful parts of the country, and that makes us feel real good.
1: You write about some of these characters that you talk about, taught you how to chew tobacco, and who gave you some of that white lightning and so forth. Are these true people that you're talking about? Are you making these things up?
2: These are true people. I write all kinds of songs about people that I knew and loved growing
1: Applejack,
2: up.
1: Applejack, for instance.
2: Yeah, right. That's the one you're talking about. Old Applejack was actually an uncle of mine, a great uncle. And he never married, and he lived way up in the woods, and he always played the banjo. And he was a frightful-looking person. He looked kind of scary. He always let his hair grow long, and his eyebrows were real bushy. He looked like a butterfly antennas, you know. But anyway, I loved him because he was a jolly person, and he always loved to hear me sing. So I used to spend more time with him. The other kids were a little bit afraid of him. But he did let me chew tobacco, and he did let me smoke roll-your-own cigarettes. I don't smoke now, but I was telling last night on stage about how he used to let me sample a little bit of his moonshine. He used to make his own whiskey, too. And, of course, I never got really drunk on it, but I did get to sample it, so I felt like I had one on all the other kids.
1: I think you told me last night you were exactly 5 foot tall.
2: I'm 5 feet tall without my hair and my shoes. I'm 6 foot four with wigs and
1: shoes. Do you give any other dimensions out?
2: No, I don't even know. People are always asking what my measurements are. I really don't know. I always just say I weigh 100 and plenty.
1: Have you written anything lately?
2: Oh, I write all the time. It's been a few weeks since I really completed a song, but I'm always writing ideas down. I'm working on some stories now. Of course, I've been a story writer since I was in the seventh grade, as well as a songwriter. I just signed a contract with Bantam Books, and I'll have a book out within the next 18 months to 2 years. It's called Wildflower, and it's not an autobiography, but it does have bits and pieces of me all the way through it, and then it's kind of like the people that I knew and grew up with, and a lifestyle that I remember, and it's I think it'll be a real fascinating book. I can't wait to get it finished. And I do write poetry all the time, and so I'll be publishing some of my children's stories, my poetry, and some of my books, so that makes me feel happy.
1: Reading about Loretta Lynn and I think Ernest Tubb, if I can remember two anyway, that I seem to be extremely at home on the road. Loretta seems to get into a different world when she gets into her bus and travels. She seems to enjoy it. Something, if I can remember her saying about she can fall asleep when she starts hearing the diesel engine take off and so forth. And Ernest has been quoted as saying he's probably going to die in that bus someday. How do you feel about bus traveling?
2: I really enjoy traveling by bus. I never was one to like to fly. I do fly when I have to, or when I, you know, when it's really necessary. But I enjoy the traveling on the bus too, and I'm same way they are. I sleep better on the bus than I even do at home. There's just something about being on the bus and kind of hearing the hum of the wheels that just kind of rocks you to sleep. And I don't think I'll die on the bus. I'll probably die on stage, but I don't think. I really hope in later years that I can stay home more and work more on my books and write songs and just record. I always want to perform on the road, but not the way that I am now. We've been home less than a month since January of last year, which is pretty extreme.
3: That's very hard.
2: But now that's the first time in my life I've worked that hard. As you know, I've changed booking agents, I've changed management, changed bands, and I've just totally changed my organization around. And in order to work out all the bugs of a new organization, you just have to work them out. So I've spent more time working this year because I really wanted to weed all the things that I didn't want and make sure of the things that I did want. So starting next year, January of 78, I hope to work half the month and be off half the month. That's my plan.
1: The first record I can recollect, I guess, would be with Dumb Blonde. Was that the first hit?
2: That was the first one that was recognized by me as a single artist. Before that, though, you might remember a song on Decca Records by Bill Phillips called Put It Off Until Tomorrow. I did the harmony on that. It was a song I co-wrote with my uncle. We had a big record that year. That was the first recognition I got from the public, even though my name wasn't on it as a singer. It was as a writer, and my voice was real unusual, and disc jockeys got to calling around Nashville to find out who the girl singer was. At that time, I was on Monument Records, and I was recording what they would call rockabilly. It was really nothing. It was not country, and it wasn't pop enough to be rock and roll, so I really kind of got lost in the shuffle with some people that thought I should be singing something different because my voice was unusual. They didn't think that I could sell a serious country song because my voice was too childlike. But after the attention I got from Put It Off Until Tomorrow, I said, now see, that's what I should be recording, the good country things. That my voice is just different. So Dumb Blonde was the first record after that. After that was Something Fishy Going On. I had two chart records, and then I started with Porter.
1: There's a big responsibility to be a big star, and you are, I think, a superstar today. This is what you have been striving for, I'm sure, all of your life, the last 10 years, and particularly when you saw the target and you knew it was attainable. It is a big responsibility when you're up on the stage representing, even, let's say, you're representing the Smokies. You talk about them with great love. And this is something that people are, you know, they say, well, there's Dolly and she's country. And you're always in the spotlight. Does it make you feel like it's a heavy burden on you?
2: Well, it's a joy, and it is a big responsibility, if for no other reason, the fact that, like you say, you represent so many things, and you're so responsible for, like, say, 8 people in my band. You just have to, I'm kind of like everybody's mother. They all look to me for what they need as far as having to let them know at all times what it is I want and need in the show, and we have to work together. And representing my family, trying to not, you know, create a bad image or not to get a bad reputation. But it's a responsibility that's well worth it. The rewards from it certainly outweigh any responsibility or negative things. I really enjoy it.
1: You told me your mama called you. She saw your interview in a magazine and or in a paper, and she didn't like it. And do you hear from her quite often?
2: Well, I'm very, very close to my mama, and the article that you were talking about, it was a story in Rolling Stone magazine, which actually is an underground magazine anyway, and they just kind of print up the way they want to. The guy that wrote the story is a good friend of mine. His name's Chet Filippo, and we, while we were doing the interview, I just said a lot of stuff, just like I would to you. I'm just a very ordinary person. I just kind of kidded him a lot about some stuff, and I can be a little mischievous. But he printed up some of the things I had just said to him, just kidding and aggravating him. And although it really wasn't bad, they were just kind of funny and a little bit risque, and my mama didn't like it a bit because she's pretty religious, and like you say, that's one of those responsibilities you have. You kind of have to protect your family. You don't want to embarrass or hurt any of them. But it was funny. She knows my personality. She thought it was funny, but she just didn't think it looked good for other people to read.
1: It's I guess most of the people want to dig into your personal life. I don't think really that everyone should know your personal life. I think sometimes it's like a door behind you. When you finish that show, you get up and put on a show and go back into your own personal life. But really, traveling on the road, there isn't much of it, is there?
2: No, not on the road, but I do keep my personal life separate from my professional life. I've been real lucky that way, but I've worked hard to make it so. When I go home, I just close the gate behind me rather than the door, and I belong to my family and to whatever I want to belong to. And when I'm on the road, I really feel I belong to the public because that's the life I choose. But I don't really think my home is a place for the fans, even though I'm more than happy to see them on the road. I don't invite people to my home because I see my family too little as it is. So my home is set up just for my own family, my own enjoyment, and my very closest friends. And my husband, you know, don't try to meddle in my business. He travels with me sometimes on the road, but not he never gets in the way of the show and that sort of thing. And he's very independent. He has a business of his own in Nashville, and he mostly takes care of our farm, which is almost a full-time job. But it feels good to go home and find him there, know he's there. And when he does want to go places, we just have to know where we are, and we can come to each other anytime we want to, and it works out really good for us.
1: You're pretty good, Joe. I noticed you get a lot of ribbing, particularly in and around Nashville. It could be, sometimes they could be very cruel. I'm having been associated with a number of people in Nashville. Sometimes jokes could be cruel. People can be, but you take them pretty good. You, in fact, you, it's kind of boomerangs every once in a while on somebody.
2: Well, when I first came to Nashville and when the jokes started going around about me, I was a little bit embarrassed and I didn't quite know how to take it. I didn't know if it was disrespectful or whatever, but I learned real soon that it was just jokes and just all in fun because people did like me as a person. And I got to where I make better jokes about myself than people can make about
1: me. I heard a few last night.
2: Well, you know, and it's kind of fun, but back at the first, I was a little more bashful than I am now, just coming straight from the country, but it don't bother me now. I know it's not a disrespectful thing, and it's certainly things that can't be ignored you can't just push aside the fact that I am extreme in certain areas, and so I just, like I say, I have a big time with it myself.
1: This new image, or if it is a new image that someone's creating, obviously there's someone with a lot of know-how that's getting Dolly Parton into the newspapers and on television and in the magazines. Has there been any direction given to you as far as your behavior or your dress?
2: No. You see, I'm a very independent person myself. I do as I please. And all the years I've been in the business, I wanted to find people that could see me as I am and as I want to be, and to see the fact that my appearance is my gimmick. It's an image. And smart people don't want to change something that's workable, that's working. They don't want to change that. So I was really lucky to get real smart management. They saw in me what I saw in myself, and they just capitalized on that. And like you say, I have really good PR people. That's the people that do put out the publicity and the right kind of articles and that sort of thing. So people, they don't tell me how to be, because you can't change me anyway. And to say that I'm changing my image is not true. I'm just expanding with my music.
1: What does Dolly Parton want for the future?
2: I want to be a better singer. I want to make better records and albums. I want to write better songs and have more and more songs recorded by other artists. I want to continue to be a good person and enjoy this business. And I want my books to be successful. I want to be successful as a writer, in other words, not just a songwriter. And I just want to be happy and make other people happy.
1: Thank you so much for allowing us this time, and I hope you have a wonderful trip and that all the good things happen to you, Dolly Parton.
2: Well, thank you, and I enjoyed talking to you. You're a good man.
1: Thank you.
0: Well, you're a good man, Dolly Parton says to Len Ellis, an interview done in 1977. You're listening to A Country Ramble on WYSO, the Duffy Brothers here in the studio, along with Nina Ellis, the daughter of the interviewer, the daughter of Len Ellis. And she has had several memories of that that we had set up. But Nina Ellis, there's some other ideas that that interview generates.
3: For me, for sure.
0: Tell us about that.
3: One thing I want to say, Dolly Parton was 31 years old when that interview was done. And she had a vision for herself that came true, right? 50 years later now.
0: Absolutely.
3: 50 years after that interview. Mm-hmm. She did all those things.
0: She did.
3: She did everything that she set out to
0: do. She didn't include in that list making movies.
3: No.
0: But that was in her future as
3: well.
0: That
3: came very soon.
0: Yes, it did.
3: That. But what I wanted to say about this is maybe it's not so obvious, but it is to me. When I see, I have this photograph of my dad with Dolly Parton. My dad was the son of immigrants. Right? His parents did not speak English. Mm-hmm.
0: Where were they from?
3: They were from Croatia.
0: Okay.
3: Mm-hmm. And
0: so this is on the south side of Chicago.
3: South side of Chicago, which mm-hmm. his neighborhood, he lived in Bridgeport. It was Irish, Italian, Croatian, Chinese, Swedish.
0: Wow.
3: It was, you know, the classic South Chicago neighborhood.
0: Yeah.
3: Right? And my dad, because of the GI Bill, let's say, mm-hmm. also because he's white, mm-hmm. right? Okay. He is able to move quickly through the world. And here he is interviewing, you know, Opry stars. But what connected him to that music, I believe, is that he understood what you hear suffused in Appalachian music, in country music, is a longing for home. It's always there. It's always there. And he felt that, too, through his parents, who dreamed about going back to the old country and talked about it all the time. And all of their friends and family talked about, someday we're going to go back where it's more beautiful, mm-hmm. the sky is bluer, the mm-hmm. ocean is more abundant. And here they are in a neighborhood in Chicago that's polluted, smells bad because they're near the stockyards, and they're dreaming about going home. So I think that my dad connected to country music also because of that. And I heard in this wonderful podcast by Jad Abumrad, whose family was from Lebanon. He did this podcast called Dolly Parton's America. And he talks about his father listening to Dolly Parton in Lebanon when he was a child and connecting to that same feeling of longing for home. So, you know, it's a very subtle thing, but I'm sure that, you know, you people who come here from other places or people who long to return to their home in the Midwest, they feel that same thing that Dolly felt because she's so good at describing that feeling and at putting it across, right? You
0: and
3: feel
0: since we
3: what
0: are
3: she feels.
0: Sort of a radio show that is based, we move around geographically, but that Appalachian culture and its influence is important in this show. And there were a lot of Appalachian migrants, we're going to call them migrants, in Chicago at the
3: exactly.
0: time.
3: Exactly. And they were my dad's listeners.
0: Absolutely.
3: Right? He had a fan club mm-hmm. because he understood that there was this whole population of people. Country music wasn't played on the air in the 50s in Chicago. And he said, oh, my goodness, we're going to do this, right? And he started this country show on WJOB in Hammond, Indiana. And it just went through the roof, right? Because all these people had come up from Kentucky and West Virginia to work in the steel mills, and they were his listeners.
0: And that's what we experience here in Southwest Ohio,
3: exactly,
0: as well.
3: Cincinnati, and Detroit,
0: and Hamilton, Lebanon, Dayton, Springfield. Fred Bartenstein has called that the industrial strength bluegrass birth of, you know, the birth of industrial strength bluegrass, because a lot of Appalachian migrants, and these are immigrants out of their own culture, coming to a mechanized industrial area for income and for jobs, but bringing their culture with them. And oftentimes in the 1940s and 50s, suffering the typical degradation that immigrants do face as they move into new areas.
3: So
0: what's happening in their culture, those migrants from the Appalachians, is that they are longing for home. They're writing and singing these songs about the prodigal son that returns, or the boy who leaves his love to go work and then comes back, hopefully. Those are fundamental sort of subjects to bluegrass and country music, as you're indicating. So that's very, as you said, sort of a hidden part of what we just heard, and part of that attraction of your dad to, and other immigrants to, say, country music and Dolly Parton specifically.
3: Yeah.
0: Well, talk about immigrants, we have a Dolly recorded Woody Guthrie's anthem of immigrant loss, a song called Deportees. This is on her classic 9 to 5 album. So a Woody Guthrie cover that seems very important and apropos to the discussion right now. Shall we play it?
3: Let's do it. And it's also Labor Day weekend, so Woody needs to be there.
0: Let's remember.

gone. You better go on home, Kentucky gambler. But a gambler never seems to stop till he loses all he's got. And with a money-hungry fever, I played on. I played till I'd lost all I'd won. I was right back where I'd started from. Then I started wanting to go.

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2: Listening to A Country Ramble on WYSO, the Duffy Brothers here in the studio with Nina Ellis commenting on the great Dolly Parton. We're devoting the whole evening to sort of a survey of Dolly's music, her and her influence. We just heard from several cuts, including Dolly Parton with Woody Guthrie's song "Deportees," and we discussed earlier about perhaps the attraction of Appalachian music to the immigrant community. We also heard from Merle Haggard on a Dolly Parton song, a chart-topping rendition of "Kentucky Gambler." Haggard was himself enamored of Dolly Parton, and enamored to the point where he desired romance. And that didn't work, but he did cover that song so successfully, "Kentucky Gambler." And then a remarkable rendition off of Dolly's bluegrass phase. Now, in the 1990s, one, country music was changing. It was becoming more urbanized in a sense. Dolly's career was flagging just a little bit. And she turned, as to many of the roots stars of Nashville did, she turned to bluegrass music at the time and had really the best bands in the world back her up, the best musicians in the world. And that was a song written by Hazel Dickens called "A Few Old Memories." Nina, you have thoughts about that.
4: So. I have some nerdy thoughts about that.
2: But I love nerdy thoughts.
4: I love Hazel Dickens, and I love that high, that voice, right? There's high lonesome, I don't know what you call it. Everybody's got a different word for it. But the way she pitches her voice up way high has sounds like a train whistle almost, way in the front of her head, like a head voice. I hear in that Balkan melodies, Balkan women's voices, who they pitch their voice up high like that, and there's a dissonant harmony, and it makes the hair on the back of my neck stand up. And I think that, you know, I'm not a musicologist, but, you know, this music that came from the UK, right, from Scotland and England and Ireland, came up through Europe. Like,
5: so
4: that,
5: the Balkans, we're talking Southeastern Europe.
4: Southeastern Europe. And, you know, the Middle East, right? That vocal style, I think, is a hint of what we're hearing in that vocal style that Hazel Dickens and Dolly have, that pitching that voice way up high like that. Anyway, I don't want to belabor it, But I grew up listening to that Balkan music because of my family, and I hear that. It elicits the same response in me. So we'll get some mail about that, maybe.
2: Hair raising is correct, though.
4: Hair raising, it is.
2: The pedigree, but my gosh, what great singing. What a great song that Hazel Dickens wrote. Dolly, she was a great songwriter in her own right, mm-hmm. but she was also able to pick the best of others.
4: She did.
2: She also had a long career of duets with musical partners, not just Porter Reitner. We highlighted that in the first half hour. But I thought I would play a couple duets here. One with that great fiddler on that album we just heard. Stuart Duncan. Stuart Duncan is going to sing on this. Stuart Duncan's the main vocalist, but Dolly's in the background. She's doing the harmony. And then we'll hear not only that, but let's go to that trio album again. She made two albums. Dolly did with Emmylou Harris and Linda Ronstadt. For popular and country music, they're all queens and of the genres. What I chose to play, two things I'll say about it. One is that Emmylou Harris does the lead, but I don't mind playing that on a Dolly Parton show. Dolly's in there. She could, it's astonishing to me that Dolly could sing a harmony part to Emmylou Harris. I mean, Dolly could get up there on that in that vocal range. But it's also, it's a Gene Ritchie song. Gene Ritchie from Southeast Kentucky wrote this song. It's called Dear Companion. And Gene Ritchie was also a prolific songwriter, and she wrote some real classics. And so I was very pleased to see the trio pick this particular song. My guess is that it gave Gene Ritchie more royalties than any other thing she did. Although she lots of her songs, like the LNN Railway, that song is covered by everybody. But I bet it hasn't didn't generate the income for him. She's since passed. So two duets and then we'll get back to the bluegrass album with Dolly Parton, but two duets in that tradition, one with Stuart Duncan and then one with Emmylou Harris and Linda Ronstadt.

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0: Yeah, we're coming close to the end of the hour, but we're going to hear two more tunes. The next one is called Train Train by Shorty Medlock, and this is an astonishing instrumental. Whew, wait till you hear this. Jerry Douglas on dobro, Sam Bush on mandolin, Stuart Duncan on fiddle, Brian Sutton on guitar, Jim Mills on the banjo, Barry Bales on bass, and Dolly just kills it on this one. We're going to end this fabulous Dolly Parton tribute. Thank you, Tom, for letting me come and be here. With I Am Ready, written by Dolly Parton's sister, Rachel. So thanks, everybody. Thank you, Tom, for letting me come and be on the show today. I really enjoyed myself. Congratulations to the Corn Drinkers. Thank you, Dan. Corn Drinkers coming up on
1: the 20th. So next week on Country Ramble, Mac McDivitt here. He's going to do duets, male-female duets in the history of country music. We'll do that with Mac. And then, yes, the following week, tune in at Country Ramble at 6 o'clock, a sort of a 50-year celebration of the band, the fiddle band, Corn Drinkers.
0: Man.
1: We're looking forward to that. Thank you, Nina Ellis, for your insights today. I've learned so much and enjoyed it so much. Listening to your dad as well as you. Both, you can see where you got your articulate voice from your dad. So that's great to have.
0: Thanks.
1: Here's the great Dolly Parton with that Train Train was some of the greatest instrumentalists in Nashville today.

0: Dolly Parton with a song written by her sister, I Am Ready. 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
1: 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Good evening, I'm Juliet Fromholt. I'll be with you for the first 2 hours of the show. Jerry Kenny's got more music coming up for you at 10. We're starting off with the Adelaidean. They've got a new album out on Project Records called Airword. This is Interplanetary Time.